0: adequate notice. Dana Williams of KPRG on Guam reports.
1: The leaders did not name China directly when referring to the July ICBM test. Forum Chair Palau President Sarangel Whips Jr. read a statement calling for all nations that conduct ICBM tests to provide 24 hours notice, the international standard. When asked about criticism from China that Palau was sensationalizing the test, Whips said the message from foreign leaders was just stating the facts.
2: The test happened and the Pacific Islands weren't informed. The ones that were informed late.
1: Whips noted that the Republic of Nauru dissented from the statement. For NPR News, I'm Dana Williams in Koror, Palau.
0: When students in New York City begin their school day after the Labor Day holiday, students in elementary and middle school won't be allowed to use artificial intelligence. Mayor Zoran Mondani announced the ban this week as part of a wider assessment of how school children in the nation's largest school system interact with technology. I'm Dan Ronan, NPR News.
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6: Are you a real know-it-all? Do you annoy your family by shouting the answers while watching Jeopardy? Do you drive people crazy when you start a sentence with, well, actually? Well, guess what? You can go fact yourself! Hi! Hi, everyone! Welcome to Go Fact Yourself, the show where we quiz the smartest people we know and find out why they love what they love. I'm Helen Hong. Yay, thank you. And now from the Crawford at LAist in Pasadena, here's our moderator, J. Keith Van Stratton.
7: Thank you so much. Hello, Helen. How are you?
6: I'm very well, J. Keith. How are you?
7: I'm well. Now, Helen, this is usually the part of the show where we have a little banter, where you get to tell something about your life, and you are willing, I understand, tonight to sacrifice that self-promotional time in order to do something for the good of the show.
6: That is correct.
7: What is that?
6: Tom Hanks. Come on, go fact yourself. Come on.
7: That is the announcement that you wanted to make.
6: We are on the air here at LAist, which is our home station in Los Angeles. Tom, we've heard you have a house here. And we've also heard rumors that you are an NPR fan. So, you know, let's make it happen, Tom Hanks.
7: Okay. All right, so if you or someone you know is Tom Hanks, please get in touch with us. Thank you for your sacrifice. Thank you, Helen Hong. Today on Go Fact Yourself, two guests will compete to answer questions about facts they know, facts they may not know, and frankly, facts they should know. Plus, we'll meet actual experts on two very different topics. And finally, we'll declare one of our guests the winner of today's show. Let's get started and meet today's guest. Helen, who do we have playing tonight?
6: He is an Emmy-winning writer, comedian, and actor who hosts Hanging with Dr. Z and the Dana Gould Hour. And she is a comedian who starred in the Hulu show Living for the Dead and hosts the podcast Ghosted by Roz Hernandez. It's Dana Gould and Roz Hernandez.
7: Dana and Roz. Hello, Dana. Hello, Roz.
8: Hello.
9: Hello.
7: Well, Dana, those Emmys that Helen mentioned were for your work as a writer-producer on The Simpsons. And many years later, you came back to the show to do a voice as yourself. What was it like being portrayed on The Simpsons, a show that you had worked on for so long?
9: It was very flattering. They were doing an episode and they were going over a list of worthless activities. And it was read by Werner Herzog. And it was... I just remember it was something, the endless braiding of hair and listening to the Dana Gould Hour podcast.
6: That's a good Werner Herzog.
9: Yeah, and then they did an insert of me doing a ridiculous show business factoid, which is the basis of my podcast. But it was great. I've played myself on The Simpsons and on Family Guy. And that and $5 will get you a latte.

0: Grindr. The gay dating app.
1: Do they know that this is the...
0: Yeah, I make it very clear. Like, I make a profile that'll be like, hey, I'm staying in a haunted hotel. It's for my YouTube. And then I just kind of sit and wait for see who comes.
1: What's your success rate? Do you get people that are like, I'm there. I'll be there in 5 minutes.
0: Yeah, and I sometimes it's kind of like The Bachelor. Like, I hold auditions, you know?
2: Oh, really?
0: I have, like, 3 different people that say that they want it. And then I make them all FaceTime me and prove to me why they should be in my YouTube video.
2: Well, we're going to chat with you two more a little bit later, but we did ask you each to provide us with a few topics outside your field of work that you know and love. Dana, for you, you said that was the 1960s, the TV show Twin Peaks, and all things Planet of the Apes. Yes.
3: Which is...
1: audience is excited for that one.
3: Sort of bleeds into my work.
2: A little bit. Yeah. Whereas, Roz, you said you know and love the movie Showgirls.
0: Yes.
2: John Waters movies. Uh-huh. And the Brian Noam cross-dressing scandal.
0: Yes.
2: Well, later on, we'll ask each of you some in-depth trivia questions about one of those topics. But first, we're going to get your thoughts on something you might know nothing about. It is time to split some hairs with our What's the Difference round. We'll have one question for each of you, each worth up to 2 points. And of course, the other person will have a chance to steal. Your topic today, freedom of the press. Remember? First up in Freedom of the Press is Dana with Freedom. Dana, while both can help you feel water press against your body, what's the difference between free diving and skin diving? Free diving and skin diving.
3: The difference is your air. Free diving is you go down without air and without an aqualung or an assisted air device. And skin diving is you are wearing a wetsuit and you have a tank and you submerge yourself for long periods of time because you have assisted breathing apparatus.
2: All right, very succinctly said. We don't know yet if you're entirely correct. Roz, anything you'd like to add or change?
0: Skin diving is when you're naked?
2: All right. Well, this segment is taking a dive. Let's go to Helen Hong at the judges' table for the facts.
1: Here are the facts. Free diving involves diving beneath the surface of the water while holding your breath for as long as possible, often so you can dive as deep as possible. It's a test of human endurance and has even become a competitive sport. Skin diving involves swimming at or near the surface of the water, often using a snorkel, with an occasional deep dive to get a closer look at the fishies.
2: That's right. One of the current competitive freediving world records is owned by Stéphane Mifsud of France, who held his breath underwater for 11 minutes and 35 seconds.
1: Wow.
2: Which I presume would also make him the world record holder in competitive Marco Polo. Helen, how did our guest do?
1: Dana, I'm tempted to give you 1 point for free diving because you did say no apparatus, which is correct. Roz, I kind of want to give you 0.5 point for saying naked. Mm-hmm. Yeah, let's go with that.
0: Okay.
2: All right, 1 point and 0.5 point. Very nice.
0: Thank you.
2: All right, up next in Freedom of the Press is Roz. Roz, your question comes from a listener. Who is it, Helen?
1: I will let them tell you themselves because we have a listener recording. Listeners, if you'd like to submit a suggestion for our What's the Difference round, go to GoFactYourPod.com and click on Get Involved. Okay, play it.
4: Hi, Go Fact Yourself. Maura Thompson here from Richmond, Virginia. My question for What's the Difference is, while both can help keep your clothes free of wrinkles, what's the difference between pressing and ironing? I can't wait to hear your answers. Bye.
1: Thank you
2: so much, Maura.
1: Great question.
2: All right, Roz, you heard Maura. What is the difference between pressing and ironing?
0: I'm going to guess it has to do with the type of material. Maybe there's some you can't do pressing.
2: And which one would be for which?
0: Polyester, you press like a suit material.
2: A suit material.
0: Yeah. And you can do it naked.
2: Oh, and
0: you're
2: sure.
1: Always looking for that extra half point
2: from Helen when you mention nudity.
3: I love to iron naked on my new show, What Could Go Wrong?
2: All right, Dana, we've got Roz's answer. We don't know yet if she's entirely correct. Anything you'd like to add or change?
3: I'm going to guess that pressing involves one of those large pieces of machinery that you would see often in the Three Stooges, where where the entire garment is done in one fell swoop. It's like the size of this table here, and they get the whole thing done at once. And ironing is with a smaller device called an iron, and you go back and forth over it.
2: Well, this segment is pressing my buttons. Let's go to Helen Hong at the judges' table for the facts.
1: Here are

0: The facts. Pressing removes wrinkles from fabric by setting down and lifting up an iron on the material without moving the iron back and forth or from side to side. This is done when preparing fabrics for sewing so they don't get stretched out of shape. Ironing is when you do move the iron back and forth or from side to side.
1: That's right. In addition to irons, there are also large industrial presses that flatten large pieces of fabric like bed sheets by setting down and lifting up in a single motion, but you can't iron with a press, though you can press with an iron, which some would say is ironic. Get used to it. We're only in the first act, baby. Helen, we must press on. How did our guest do?
0: He's on fire today. Dana, I think I want to give you a point and a half because you did say go back and forth for iron, and you said one fell swoop for pressing. Mm-hmm. So I also want to give you a half point, Roz, for saying you could do it naked. Because, I mean, I am a dry cleaner's daughter, so I don't want to think about that being done naked, but I'll give you a half a point.
1: A half a point for Roz and a point and a half for Dana. Very nice.
2: Thank you.
3: That was the original title of Coal Miner's Daughter, but we got to raise the stakes.
2: Dry cleaner's daughter.
1: Let's get to know our guests a little bit better. Dana Gould, as a stand-up, you've been on all of the late-night shows and have released 7 comedy specials. You created the show Stand Against Evil. You host the YouTube show Hanging with Dr. Z and the podcast The Dana Gould Hour. You've written and produced on shows including The Ben Stiller Show, Parks and Rec, Ted, and The Simpsons, for which you won 2 Emmy Awards.
0: Wow.
1: Well, you've been working on a spin-off show of a popular animated show. Tell us about that.
3: Yeah, I'm really excited. It's a show called Stewie. It is a spin-off of Family Guy. And I knew Seth MacFarlane, but I'd never worked with him before. And I went to work on the show Ted, the live-action show Ted. And I was really lucky. And, you know, it's a great show. I'm really proud of it. And this opportunity came along. I'm really happy about it. It's really great. I'm a very lucky person.
1: On Stand Versus Evil, which you created, combines 2 of your loves, horror and comedy.
3: Right.
1: And some of the funniest lines come from Stan, who is played by John C. McGinley. Mm-hmm. You said that 9 times out of 10, the stuff that he said was just stuff that you heard your dad say.
3: Yeah, my father is... has a very colorful personality, and I just, I did not have to go that deep.
1: Are there any things that you remember being direct, not translations?
3: When people would get excited, he would always, hey, don't crap an apple, just let me talk. That one was a big one, and what are you guys sitting here barking at each other like 2 crows fighting over a French fry? It was always very colorful.
1: Colorful food-related metaphors,
3: And then a lot of stuff that we couldn't use because it was filthy.
1: Well, Roz Hernandez, you have starred in the series Living for the Dead on Hulu, which was produced by Kristen Stewart. You host Roz Hernandez, The Haunted Doll on YouTube, and your podcast, Ghosted by Roz Hernandez, has been a pick of the month from Apple Podcasts.
4: Yes, thank you.
1: You also have a new audiobook that's based on a tour that you did. Tell us about the tour and what the audiobook is, because it's not just a book on tape.
2: Last year, I started the year and I was kind of like, what am I going to do for work? I'm transgender and, you know, Trump office, you know, they really went for the trans people and continued to. And I was just kind of sitting there thinking like, well, I really want to hit the road and I want to entertain my people in a way that I can feel safe. And so I posted on social media, hey, what are some like gay bars or anything in America you'd like me to go to? And people started tagging and I ended up doing 50 shows across America.
1: Wow.
2: Thank you. My new audiobook, I brought a recorder with me and I interviewed different performers, trans people, bar owners, different people that I met on the journey. And I also recorded my shows. So it is a different audiobook. You know, it's written like a book, but there's also actual clips from different things that happened during the tour. It's called Peeing an Empty Bottle and Other Glamorous Shenanigans of an Almost Famous Transgender Comedian on the Road.
1: Well, thanks so much for being here, both of you. Dana Gould and Roz Hernandez, everybody. Helen, what is our score going into the break?
0: At the end of that round, Dana Gould has 2.5 points and Roz Hernandez has 1 point.
1: But those scores are bound to change as we move on to questions about topics our guests have chosen for themselves. That's all up ahead when we come back on Go Fact Yourself.
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0: Welcome back to Go Fact Yourself with our guests, Dana Gould and Roz Hernandez. Once again, here's J.K. Van Stratton.
1: Thank you, Helen. Thank you, everybody. All right, Dana, of your many interests, you told us that you know and love the 1960s, the TV show Twin Peaks, and all things Planet of the Apes. Mm-hmm. Let's find out a little bit more about each of those. First, tell us why you know and love the 1960s.
3: Well, I was born in the middle of them, mm-hmm. but I have older brothers, and my parents are born in the 30s, and that was the culture that I was really ensconced in all through my childhood, you know, up until the mid-70s. Especially where I lived. I didn't live in a major city. I lived out in the middle of Massachusetts. It was the 60s until about 1977. and we didn't get the 80s till about 84.
1: So the moon landing must have been a huge surprise in 1977.
3: Yeah, stunned.
1: Yeah.
3: Why aren't they wearing bell bottoms?
1: Yeah. Next, tell us why you know and love the TV show Twin Peaks.
3: I remember when it came on, I was just moved to Los Angeles. I was living with my girlfriend, and we loved it, and it was the biggest thing in the world. Mm-hmm. And it was the first time in my life that I remember that I was the center of pop culture. Like, all the stuff that I liked was suddenly popular with everybody. And it only lasted about 14 months. And then they were like, never again.
1: But what a glorious time it was.
3: But it was, yeah, and I just, you know, it meant a lot. It still does.
1: Wonderful. And then finally, tell us what all things Planet of the Apes means to you.
3: The Planet of the Apes movies were very popular when I was a kid. They were like my baseball.
1: Mm.
3: I have no explanation whatsoever for why they rang my bell so profoundly. Mm-hmm. 100 years later, as an adult, I had this idea, what if Dr. Zaius was just a talk show host from the 70s? Like, he was a celebrity. He was in the movie Planet of the Apes, but he also was like, you know, like when Orson Welles would go on Merv Griffin, and they're just all their friends are other celebrities. Like, let me tell you something about Alan Alda and an ambrosia salad. I just did that as Dr. Zaius and called it Hanging with Dr. Z, and I still do it. It's very, people like it a lot. Yeah, people like it a lot. But I will say, I never, you know, I would watch the documentaries about those guys getting into that makeup, and they say it's 2.5 hours long, and now I've done it probably as much or more than many of those people. Mm. And
0: does it take 2.5 hours long for
3: you? Yeah, and that's what, you know what, that's called a self-inflicted wound.
1: All right, well, to summarize, Dana, you said you know and love the 1960s, the TV show Twin Peaks, and all things Planet of the Apes. Today we want to quiz you about all things Planet of the Apes. We do ask for a topic outside your field of work, and I want to be clear that Hanging with Dr. Z is inspired by the world of Planet of the Apes, but it is not a Planet of the Apes project.
3: No, and I hope everyone at Disney hears this. No, in fact, that's the whole point. We never mention it.
1: Right.
0: Oh.
3: Because the joke is, it's just one of many movies.
1: Right. Well, just ahead, we're going to enlist the help of a bona fide expert in your topic with an expert level question worth up to 3 points. But before that, to let you show your love even more, here are 5 trivia questions about your topic, each worth 1 point. If you want it, you're allowed a hint for any 2 of these 5 questions. Now, Roz, do listen closely, because if Dana answers incorrectly, you could steal. By the way, Roz, how much do you know about all things Planet of the Apes?
2: Well, you know what? I am a longtime listener of Dana's podcast, and there's been lots of Planet of the Apes talk about, you know, over the years.
1: Oh, so he might have been giving away some of the answers by accident.
2: So I have learned from that, and I, of course, love the movies. Mm-hmm. So I don't know. I might know.
1: We'll see if Dana gives you a chance to get in. Dana, here's question number 1. In the newest Planet of the Apes movie series, and in some of the original films, the lead ape shares a name with what Ides-wary Roman emperor, who also shares a name with a type of salad?
3: That would be Caesar.
1: Ellen?
0: That is correct.
1: That is correct. Yes, Caesar for the point. Fun fact, many of the apes in the series have names reminiscent of ancient Rome, like Cornelius, Maximus, and of course, Dr. Z. Here's question number 2. I hate every ape I see, from Chimpan A to Chimpan Z, is a line from a Planet of the Apes musical in what animated TV series?
3: You're not serious. That is on, of course, The Simpsons, and I will say I had nothing to do with that. That
0: what?
3: Was before I got there. Everyone just assumes that Planet of the Apes the musical, I was involved with it. Not. It's so, brilliant. And
1: so your answer is?
3: It's from The Simpsons.
1: Ellen?
0: That is correct.
1: That is correct. 2 for 2. Fun fact, while you, Dana Gould, did write for The Simpsons, this episode came many years before you joined the show.
3: That's right.
1: Great minds think alike.
3: It would have been great if I said, oh yeah, I worked on that.
1: Yeah, and that was
3: you,
1: great.
3: And then you busted me.
2: Actually.
1: The musical is one of several Planet of the Apes references throughout the series and was called Stop the Planet of the Apes, I Want to Get Off.
3: Right. It's brilliant.
1: You're 2 for 2. Here's question number 3. Every official Planet of the Apes movie or TV show has been part of a series, except for one. Who directed that standalone 2001 motion picture?
3: That would be Tim Burton.
1: Ellen?
0: That would be correct.
1: Very nice. Yes, Tim Burton. Fun fact, that 2001 Tim Burton movie features a role for Charlton Heston, who starred in the original 1968 film. Tim Burton later called Charlton Heston the greatest bad actor of all time. All right, you are 3 for 3. Here's question 4. You do still have your hints available. In the mid-1970s, there was a brief Planet of the Apes TV series that seemed to be the end of the original Planet of the Apes franchise, but a few years later, 20th Century Fox recut the TV series into 5 made-for-TV movies. But which one of the following is not the title of one of these TV movies? Is it Return to the Planet of the Apes, The Forgotten City of the Planet of the Apes, Treachery and Greed on the Planet of the Apes, Farewell to the Planet of the Apes, or Life, Liberty, and Pursuit on the Planet of the Apes?
3: I think that's Return to the Planet of the Apes.
1: Ellen?
0: Wow, that is correct.
1: That is correct. Yes, no hint needed. Fun fact, it was not Return to the Planet of the Apes, but Back to the Planet of the Apes. Roddy McDowall, who appeared as a chimpanzee in nearly every iteration of the original franchise, returned to shoot new introductions for these TV movies. Playing an older chimp reminiscing about the past events that occur in the movies, he is not only in chimp makeup, but in old age chimp makeup. Mm-hmm. Maybe the one thing worse than chimp makeup. All right, you have a chance to go 5 for 5, Dana. If you can get this question correct, you do still have a hint available. Toy manufacturers missed the opportunity to make Planet of the Apes merchandise back in the 1960s when the franchise started, and it took them nearly a decade to get up to speed. When they finally did, there were action figures, board games, Halloween masks, and because this is America, toy machine guns. But what colorful and practical Planet of the Apes product did a company called PlayPal Plastics make?
3: I'm going to need a hint.
1: Ellen, how about that first hint?
0: It came with a plastic stopper at the bottom.
3: A canteen?
1: Helen, is it a canteen?
0: It is not a canteen.
1: No, I'm terribly sorry. Roz with a chance to steal.
2: A bike.
1: Helen, is it a bike?
0: It is not a bike.
1: No. Audience, anyone know? A bank is correct. A couple of our audience members knew it, yes. Sorry, no point there for either of you. Fun fact, another company, AJ Renzi, made banks that were not colored and that you had to paint them yourselves.
3: Oh, I know those two.
1: Yeah, well, but of course, if I wanted to color stuff myself, I'd just buy the Hasbro Planet of the Apes Color View set, am I right?
3: Sure.
1: Yeah. All right, Danny, you did quite well in that quiz, but now here's your expert level question that requires multiple answers. It is time for your cluster fact. We'll be bringing on an expert to discuss your response.
3: Oh, gosh.
1: Dana, one of the most memorable characters in the original Planet of the Apes movie is the chimp Lucius, a fitting representation of a counterculture teenager of the 1960s, another one of your topics. But Lou Wagner, who played Lucius, wasn't really a teenager and wasn't really a chimpanzee. Oh. For up to 3 points, give us these numbers. First, in a famous line, Charlton Heston's Taylor tells Lucius, "Never trust anybody over what age?" Next, although he was playing the teenage Lucius, how old was actor Lou Wagner when the movie was shot? And in how many other Planet of the Apes films does Lou Wagner appear?
3: 30, 27, and two other films.
1: Whoa. All right.
0: No hesitation.
1: None at all.
0: Our audience is blown away.
1: Helen is taking note of those answers. We have an expert on hand who can tell us for sure. Helen, who do we have tonight?
0: Joining us tonight is an award-winning actor whose accomplished movie career includes playing the teenaged chimpanzee Lucius in the original Planet of the Apes movie. It's Lou Wagner.
1: Lou Wagner, everybody.
11: Dr. Z, I presume. If it takes you 2.5 hours to put your makeup on, you're slapping it on.
1: He knows from which he speaks. Well, Lou, my goodness, what a career. You've done lots of theater. You've studied acting with Lee Strasberg. On TV, you've been a regular on Chips, plus roles in Dragnet, Lost in Space, Columbo, Happy Days, Raising Hope, Star Trek Next Generation, and Deep Space Nine, and classic movies like Airport, and of course, as Lucius in the original Planet of the Apes movie. You and Dana actually are already acquainted with each other. Tell us about how you two know each other.
11: I was doing a show with a real buddy of mine, Fred Willard.
1: Mm-hmm.
11: We were doing sketch comedy because of Tishon Shannon put a show together. So Tishon mentioned during the show that we were doing that I was Lucius in the Planet of the Apes. And so Dana was on next. He did 25 minutes of me.
3: Tishon's a good buddy, and he didn't need to tell me who Lou was. I knew who he was, and I lost my cookies. Lou was very kind to come on my podcast, and then Dr. Z interviewed Lucius once, interviewed Lou when they screened Planet of the Apes at the Orpheum.
1: Well, let's talk about Planet of the Apes. Tell us about how you ended up in that movie.
11: It was the most unbelievable audition I ever had. My agent said, "You have an audition for a new movie that's called Planet of the Apes." Nobody in town knew anything about it. It was all under wraps. So I went, and I didn't meet the casting director. I didn't read. I met the director, Franklin Schaffner. Well, that's a shock. He sits down, and he asks me about 25 questions, and he was very friendly and very nice. And he said, "Okay, thank you, Lou." I got home, and the phone rings, and it's my agent. She said, "You got it."
0: What?
11: I didn't read. I did nothing.
0: What?
11: He saw something in me that he wanted to use as Lucius, and that was it.
0: Wow.
11: That was it.
1: That was it. Did you think that the movie would have the impact that it ended up having? Did you think it would be a hit?
11: I knew it was going to be good because the script was absolutely fabulous, articulate, covered everything. We had the best actors in the world at that time. So I knew it was going to be good. I had no idea it was going to blow the roof off.
1: You said, "Of all of the work I've done, I'm still proudest of Planet of the Apes."
11: Absolutely.
1: Tell us about what it is that you're so proud of.
11: It's an allegory. It's a mirror to humanity. It deals with race. It deals with religion. And it's the only film I know that in the last 20 seconds of the film, you realize what the real premise of the film is.
1: Mm. Yeah.
11: Only in the last 20 seconds.
0: Yeah.
11: And that's still relevant today. If, you know, keep screwing around, guys.
1: Yep.
3: Yeah. It's nice to know we've learned from it.
1: Last thing I want to ask you about, I know that you are a fan of public radio, which we are on, and you wanted to say something about that.
11: I was so disappointed that our government stopped funding public radio. So there's one way that we can do something about it, folks, and that's vote.
1: You can also donate to your local public radio station. I don't want to say that, yeah. Okay, I
0: vote,
1: think we're clear.
0: But also get the tote bag.
1: Also get the tote bag.
0: Come on.
1: Tote and vote. Tote and vote. Well, my goodness, it's been so wonderful to speak with you. Let's get to the reason we brought you here as far as our game is concerned. You heard the questions that we asked of Dana. First, we wanted to know, in a famous line, Charlton Heston's Taylor tells Lucius, played by someone named Lou Wagner, never trust anybody over what age. Helen, what did Dana say?
0: Dana said 30.
1: And Lou?
11: Correct.
1: That is correct for the point. Very nice. Next, we wanted to know, although he was playing the teenage Lucius, how old was Lou Wagner when the movie was shot? Helen, what did Dana say?
0: Dana said 27.
1: And Lou?
11: Correct.
1: Correct again. Another point for Dana. And finally, we wanted to know, in how many other Planet of the Apes films does Lou Wagner appear? Helen, what did Dana say?
0: Dana said 2.
1: And Lou?
11: And he's still correct.
1: That is a perfect cluster for Dana. Very yeah. nice job.
0: Dana, while we have Lou here, is there anything you want to ask or say?
3: I'm so happy to see you again, and I'm so flattered that you came down to do this. I'm speechless. It's so great to
11: see you. Well, I'm getting an awful lot of money to do that.
1: So. Oh, okay. Lou Wagner, you, of course, continue to be all over the country doing conventions. Look out for Lou Wagner in your town, and thank you for being here tonight. Lou Wagner, everybody. What a pleasure. Helen, what is our score at the end of that round?
0: Ooh, at the end of that fun round, Dana Gould has 9.5 points and Roz Hernandez has 1 point with a round of questions for Roz coming up.
1: Yes. That's right. We're going to talk with Roz about a topic she knows about. Plus later, Dana and Roz will go head-to-head in our Fast Facts round, all to find a winner on Go Fact Yourself.
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0: Welcome back to Go Fact Yourself with our guests, Dana Gould and Roz Hernandez. Once again, here's J. Keith Van Stratton.
1: Thank you so much, Helen. Thank you, everybody. All right, Roz, of your many interests, you told us that you know and love the movie Showgirls, John Waters movies, and the Brian Noem cross-dressing scandal.
2: Yeah.
1: Let's find out a little bit more about each of those. First, tell us why you know and love the movie Showgirls.
2: It's because it's the movie that I can always put on at any time. I think it's so fabulous. I think it's Elizabeth Berkley, her face is just so gorgeous on the screen the whole time. I just love it.
1: You just love it. Wonderful. Next, tell us why you know and love John Waters movies.
2: Well, I'm just such a big fan of John Waters. I've read all of his books. I've seen all of his movies many times. My bathroom is Divine themed. I think John Waters is one of the most brilliant minds, and still he continues to be just out there doing it and sharper than ever, and I just really look up to him.
1: Wonderful. And then finally, tell us, why do you know and or love the Brian Noem cross-dressing scandal?
2: I just think it's the best story ever.
1: Yeah. What, in a couple of sentences, is the Brian Noem cross-dressing scandal?
2: Well, Kristi Noem's husband was busted. Well, you know, it was revealed that he likes to put large balloons under his shirt and cross-dress on the internet.
1: Mm-hmm. Which is fine. We don't
2: Which just, is fine.
1: Right? The scandal part is
2: Kristi Noem.
1: Exactly. All right. Well, to summarize, Roz, you said you know and love the movie Showgirls, John Waters movies, and the Brian Noem cross-dressing scandal. Today we want to quiz you about John Waters movies. As our eagle-eared listeners will note, we have recently done this as a topic. We don't usually repeat topics, especially so soon, but this is such a wonderful topic, and I think you'll enjoy your expert as well, that we had to do it again.
2: Oh, my God.
1: So what are your favorites, if you can pick one, of the John Waters films?
2: I mean, I love the Divine films, but also Serial Mom is probably my favorite. Female Trouble is probably the best.
0: What is it about them that you...
2: I mean, they're so punk, and so many, you know, before punk was even like a word in a lot of the early films, and they're just so overtly queer and hilarious, and, you know, I think that humor is something that we all need, and especially these, you know, now more than ever. Yeah, that's a famous line.
1: Well, that happens to be true. Well, just ahead, we're going to enlist the help of a bona fide expert in your topic with a question worth up to 3 points. But before that, to let you show your love even more, here are 5 trivia questions about your topic, each worth 1 point. If you want it, you're allowed a hint for any 2 of these 5 questions. Now, Dana, do listen closely, because if Roz answers incorrectly, you could steal. By the way, Dana, how much do you know about John Waters movies?
3: Not as much as Roz, I'm sure.
1: All right.
3: Well, but love him.
1: You love him as well. All right, well, here's question number 1. John Waters catapulted from cult film director to mainstream fame with what 1988 movie whose title is reminiscent of products like Aquanet and White Rain?
2: Hairspray.
1: Helen.
0: That is correct.
1: That is correct, of course. Very nice.
2: Okay, that was easy.
1: Okay.
2: Keep them that easy.
1: We'll do what we can. Fun fact, everyone seems to like the movie Hairspray. In fact, John Waters himself said, even racists like Hairspray.
2: Yes.
1: They don't realize it's making fun of them.
2: He's the best.
1: Here is question 2. I have a feeling you're going to know this one. Hairspray featured a mainstay of John Waters' movies, playing the role of Tracy Turnblad's mom, Edna. You've also seen this person in several John Waters movies, like Multiple Maniacs. Born Harris Glenn Milstead, by what godly one-word name is this diva better known?
2: Divine.
1: Ellen?
0: That is correct.
1: That is correct. Yes, Divine. Fun fact, Divine also appeared in Hairspray as the racist station manager Arvin Hodgepile and was nominated for an Independent Spirit Award for the movie. You're 2 for 2, Roz. Here's question number 3. Serial Mom is a John Waters movie about a mom named Beverly who seems to be a serial killer. But she has her reasons, such as when she assaults a woman with a phone receiver due to the commitment of what seasonal fashion faux pas?
2: Oh, wearing white after Labor Day.
1: Ellen?
0: That is correct.
1: That is correct, yes. White shoes, in fact. Wearing white shoes after Labor Day. Fun fact, the woman Beverly assaults with the phone is played by Patricia Hearst, a.k.a. Patty Hearst, the target of the famous kidnapping, who appeared in 4 other John Waters movies. Beverly is played by Kathleen Turner, who somehow appeared on episode 193 of Go Fact Yourself.
2: Oh, amazing.
0: Great episode. Check it out if you haven't.
1: All right, you're 3 for 3, Roz. Okay. Here's question 4. You do still have your hints available.
2: Okay.
1: John Waters' films are full of colorful characters with equally colorful names. But which one of the following names is not a character from a John Waters film? Is it Francine Fishpaw, Cuddles Kavinsky, Honey Whitlock, Will Rodman, or Belvedere Ricketts?
2: Ooh. Okay, I know it's the first 2 are real. Could you give me a hint?
1: Helen, how about that first hint?
0: Honey Whitlock is a character in a John Waters movie.
2: Oh, okay.
0: So then you're down to Will Rodman or Belvedere Ricketts.
2: Will Rodman.
1: Helen?
0: That is correct.
1: That is correct. Very nice. Fun fact, Francine Fishpaw is from Polyester, Cuddles Kavinsky, Female Trouble, Honey Whitlock, Cecil B. Demented, Belvedere Ricketts, Crybaby. Will Rodman is a character from a film franchise called Planet of the Apes.
2: Oh.
1: You're 4 for 4, Roz. You have a chance to go 5 for 5. You can get this question correct. You do still have a hint available.
2: Okay.
1: The topic of John Waters' movies includes movies he wrote and directed, of course, but it also includes movies in which he appeared that were written and directed by others, including a 2015 sequel where Waters makes a cameo appearance as himself and has a scene with what title character?
2: Okay, so basically this was a movie in 2015. Mm-hmm. Could I please have the hint?
1: Helen, how about that second hint?
0: Waters appears on screen with an animated rodent wearing a red hoodie. The rodent wore the hoodie. John Waters would never.
2: Alvin and the Chipmunks.
1: Helen?
0: That is correct.
1: Ross Hernandez is 5 for 5.
2: It was from the Squeakquel.
1: Very nice. Fun fact, the movie is Alvin and the Chipmunks, The Road Chip, and Alvin tells Waters that he's seen pink flamingos, which does not seem quite appropriate for a school-age chipmunk, but who am I to judge? You obviously did very well in that quiz, Roz, but now here is your expert-level question that requires multiple answers. It is time for your cluster fact. We'll be bringing on an expert to discuss your response. Roz, John Waters drew from a recurring troupe of actors from his beloved Baltimore called the Dreamlanders. Of all the Dreamlanders that have worked with John Waters, two are known for appearing in all of his feature films, Mary Vivian Pierce and Mink Stole. Mm-hmm. For up to 3 points, give us these numbers. First, how many feature films make up the entire John Waters oeuvre so far? Next, what year was the first one Mondo Trasho released? And what year was the most recent one A Dirty Shame released? And we'll give you all of these within 2.
2: He's done 9 movies, give or take 2.
0: Mondo Trasho.
2: Mondo Trasho was 1971.
1: Okay.
2: And A Dirty Shame was 2005.
1: All right. Helen is taking note of those answers. We have an expert on hand who can tell us for sure. Helen, who do we have tonight?
0: Joining us tonight is an award-winning actor whose incredible career includes appearing in every feature film from John Waters. It's Mink Stole!
1: Mink Stole!
7: Thank you. I am delighted to be here.
2: I have an autographed photo of you because I met you not that long ago. I'm really good friends with Peaches Christ.
7: Ah, yes. And we just finished our tour.
2: Yeah, the two of them do this amazing tour together where they tell stories, and it's fantastic. You signed it to Roz and then your name, and it's framed in my bathroom.
7: Oh, that's so sweet.
2: Yeah,
7: thank you so much.
2: Of course.
1: Well, Mink, my goodness, you have toured live shows all over the world. You've been in TV shows like The Secret World of Alex Mack, Married with Children, Difficult People, and movies like But I'm a Cheerleader, The Eating Out series, and of course, iconic roles in Pink Flamingos, Serial Mom, Desperate Living, and every other feature film John Waters has made.
7: That's true. Thank you. I am a Dreamlander.
1: You are a Dreamlander.
7: I am a Dreamlander.
1: Yes, well, tell us about the origin of the name Dreamlander and what it means to have been and to be a Dreamlander.
7: Well, John just made the name up. We did not have a studio. Dreamland Studios was probably apartments that we lived in. But Dreamland was just, it was an idea. It was over the rainbow. It was the Wizard of Oz. And we started out as just a group of friends that got together. John would call up and say, hey, I'm making a movie. Do you want to be in it? And my advice to everyone is the answer is yes. Because you never know.
1: Tell us about where and how you first met John Waters.
7: I met John Waters in Provincetown in the summer of 1966. I met him just on the street. I was visiting my sister. She knew him very casually from Baltimore. There was no magic moment. I don't even exactly remember exactly how it happened. Mm-hmm. However, I will remember what he looked like. He had long, stringy brown hair, wore corduroy bell bottoms and striped T-shirts and yellow aviator sunglasses, and he was clean shaven.
0: No mustache?
7: No mustache.
0: What?
7: And the story is, and this is true, my sister
18: My older sister, her name is Seek. She introduced Mr. Waters to the Maybelline eyebrow pencil.
1: And the rest was history.
18: And the rest is history, yeah. Yes.
1: Early on before the features, he was making these experimental shorts and then more traditional short films. You were just acting in them as well, though. Tell us about some of the other roles that you had.
18: In the first film that I did, which was Roman Candles, my biggest scene was at a gravesite with a bunch of paper flowers that we got from a hippie store in Provincetown, throwing myself violently against this grave in tremendous grief. And then there was another scene where Pat Moran and I had a sort of a moment where I was wearing a monkey fur jacket, thank Planet of the Apes, and Pat Moran spanked me across her lap.
1: So when did things start to feel a little more professional, like you're making real big time movies with him?
18: I guess Pink Flamingos felt pretty good. That was color. You know, we went to color. We started in silent, yeah. And then we were in black and white, you know, 8mm, 16mm black and white silent, 16mm black and white sound, and then we went to color. But it didn't really feel like a really, really big movie until Polyester, because that's when we had Tab Hunter on the set. Mm. And with Tab Hunter, we got food.
1: That's when you know you've made it, huh?
18: Yes, exactly.
0: Food makes it legit.
1: Last thing I want to ask you about, you are recently back from an international tour, and it was a very special tour for you. Tell us what was so special about this tour that you just did.
18: Well, this tour was called Idol Worship, and it was with my friend Peaches Christ, and it was a tour that explored my career, which showed lots of film clips and told lots of stories, but also the friendship between me and Peaches Christ, which has developed over the last 25 years. And it was kind of like traveling with my eulogy.
1: And is it true that that was your farewell tour?
18: I do like staying at home. I'm recently married.
1: Oh, wow. Congratulations.
18: And it is my first marriage. I waited until I was 75 to get married. And my husband, who is slightly younger than I am by a couple of years, it's also his first marriage. And I will tell you about late first marriages. No in-laws, no kids.
1: Well, let's get to the reason we brought you here as far as our game is concerned. You heard the questions that we asked of Roz. First, we wanted to know how many feature films make up the entire John Waters catalog so far. Helen, what did Roz say?
0: Roz said 9.
1: And Mink?
18: I'm sorry, honey. It is 12.
1: It is 12. I'm sorry. No point there. Our next question was, what year was the first one Mondo Trasho released? Helen, what did Roz say?
0: Roz said 1971.
1: And Mink?
18: Within 2 years, you are correct.
1: That's right. Yes. It was 1969. Very
18: 1969.
1: Nice. 1969. And finally, we wanted to know, what year was the most recent one A Dirty Shame released? Helen, what did Roz say?
0: Roz said 2005.
18: And within 2 years, you are correct.
1: You are correct. Okay. Yes, it was 2004. You were even closer on that one.
0: Okay. Roz, while we have Mink Stoll here, is there anything you want to ask or say?
2: Oh my gosh. I mean, I really did not know you were going to be here.
1: No, that's the surprise expert part.
2: No,
1: yes.
2: I know. I'm so happy that you're here. Maybe I won't ask you anything, but just tell you thank you so much for being you. And I know that you meet so many people that have been inspired by your work, but there's so many of us weirdos of so many different sorts that have been affected by your work and in the work that you've done to also, you know, the fan base to be there and be someone that we can meet and see you do your live show. And I don't know, I think it's just so important that we have people like you and John that are still out there making yourselves visible, and it's just so important to me, and I want to thank you for that.
18: You're very welcome. I have been a very lucky person in my life.
1: Well, we're lucky that you are here joining us. If people want to find out more about you or what you're up to, where can they do that?
18: I have absolutely no online presence at the moment.
1: Oh, that must be nice.
2: And that is cool right there.
1: Excellent. Well, thank you for gracing us with your presence. Mink Stoll, everybody. All right, Helen, what is our score as we head into the final round?
0: Whew, that was good. At the end of that round, Dana Gould has 9.5 points and Roz Hernandez has 8 points.
1: All right, but now it is time for our final round we call Fast Facts. I will read 10 statements and each contestant will answer with true or false. I'll start with Dana and then alternate. Here we begin. Dana, Tina Turner was a famous singer.
3: True.
0: Correct.
1: Roz, Tina Turner has a star on the Hollywood Walk of Fame.
4: True.
0: Correct.
1: Yes, just like John Waters. Dana, she has a star on the St. Louis Walk of Fame.
3: True.
0: Correct.
1: Roz, she has a star on the Tennessee Walk of Fame.
4: False.
0: Correct.
1: Yes, there isn't one, but she was born in Tennessee. Dana, she died in a town called Kushnacht.
3: True.
0: Correct.
1: Roz, Kushnacht is in Germany.
4: False.
0: Correct.
1: Dana, Kushnacht is in Austria.
3: True.
0: Incorrect.
1: Roz, Kushnacht is in Switzerland.
4: True.
0: Correct.
1: Dana, there's a Tina Turner highway in Switzerland.
3: True.
0: Incorrect.
1: Roz, is a Tina Turner highway in Tennessee.
4: True.
0: Correct.
1: And finally, Dana, which begs the question, what's Kushnacht got to do with it?
3: True.
0: Sure.
1: Let's give Dana Gould and Roz Hernandez a nice hand as Helen tabulates the final score. By the way, Tina Turner became a citizen of Switzerland, renouncing her U.S. citizenship and settling in Kushnacht. I have driven on the Tina Turner Highway in Tennessee. It was simply the best. Helen, are you ready to announce the winner of today's program?
0: I am. At the end of the game, Dana Gould has 12.5 points and Roz Hernandez has 13 points!
1: An incredible comeback! In a very high-scoring game. Congratulations, Roz Hernandez. What will you do with your championship?
2: Oh, my God. I just want to thank everyone. I want to shout out to Brian Gnome, who couldn't be here tonight.
3: Wait, I see him.
1: An excellent use of your championship. All right, we're going to wrap up by giving everyone on the panel a chance to mention or promote anything of theirs they might like. Dana Gould, what's that for you?
3: You can see Hanging with Dr. Z on his own YouTube channel, Hanging with Dr. Z. And I'm Dana Gould on all platforms.
1: Well, thank you for being on our platform tonight, Dana Gould, everybody. Roz Hernandez.
2: Well, thank you so much for having me. This was a magical night. I want to shout out my audiobook again. It's called Peeing in an Empty Bottle, and you can get it anywhere you get audiobooks. Actually, John Waters makes an appearance in it. I do not know him personally, but I saw him, and I wrote about it.
1: Okay. So,
2: during the course of my tour. Oh, and Ghosted by Roz Hernandez is my podcast where I talk to people about ghosts. I've got a million different things. Just go to my Instagram. You'll find it all there.
1: Well, thank you for not ghosting us tonight. Roz Hernandez, everybody. Ladies and gentlemen, you are so lucky because my hosting partner is Helen Hong.
0: I perform all over the country doing stand-up. I have upcoming shows at the Helium Comedy Clubs in St. Louis and Indianapolis in September. You can find more of my dates on my socials, which are all under @FunnyHelenHong.
1: Why?
0: Because there's another Helen Hong and she's not funny.
1: But this one is. She's our funny Helen Hong. And me, you can find me on all the socials at jkeith.net, all spelled out. 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That just leaves me to thank Dana Gould, Roz Hernandez, Lou Wagner, Mink Stoll, everyone here at LAist and the Crawford, and thank you for listening and supporting our show at MaximumFun.org. I'm J. Keith Van Stratton. 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
0: 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Special thanks to Michael Eisenstadt at Amsel, Eisenstadt, Fraser, and Hinojosa, Inc. Tom LaSalle at 3 Arts, Setchel PR, and Rachel Stern. I've been Helen Hong!
1: Let's go watch All Things Planet of the Apes!
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0: Even if you have to color it yourself?
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25: 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I'm Alzo Slade.
26: And I'm Peter Sagal. After a hellish 9 months at sea, a cursed ship finally made it to port. Everybody on board lined up to go ashore, except for the truly eager who just used the catapult on the flight deck to fling themselves there. We'll ask who was happy to be on dry land, plus Ohio's own poet Maggie Smith tells us how to transform our problems into art, and Alzo Slade is shocked when our panelists turn on each other.
25: Oh no, it's the inverted stomp face breaker.
26: We got a lot of unexpected moves coming up in our quiz right after this hour's news.
6: Live from NPR News in Washington, I'm Dan Ronan. The U.S. says it struck three Iranian oil tankers. This after Iran threatened the U.S. Navy warships. It's the latest exchange of firepower between Iran and the U.S. after the most intense week of strikes in months. NPR's Kerry Khan reports.
27: According to Central Command, U.S. forces hit three Iranian crude oil carriers, one near Iran's vital production facility, Kargaylan. The U.S. says Iran had launched missiles toward two U.S. Navy warships patrolling the Strait of Hormuz. CENTCOM said in a statement that a U.S. aircraft carrier and a guided missile destroyer evaded unprovoked Iranian missile attacks. CENTCOM says it then destroyed the oil carriers. One was in waters off Oman. Iran had no immediate comment. Earlier Saturday, an Iranian state news agency said one of its tankers had been hit by U.S. forces. Iran and the United States continue to battle for control over the strait, which is a critical transportation passageway for much of the world's oil and energy supplies. Kerry Khan, NPR News.
6: The Trump administration's plan to begin evacuation work on an arch in Washington is facing a legal challenge. NPR's Rachel Treisman reports a federal judge is stepping in.
28: In a late-night motion, the judge ordered the administration to provide 48 hours notice before doing anything other than information gathering at the traffic circle where it wants to build its 250-foot arch. The three Vietnam veterans and architectural historian who sued over the arch earlier this year had asked for a restraining order after Interior Secretary Doug Burgum announced that excavation work would begin within 2 weeks, even though the structure hasn't gotten final federal approval. The Trump administration then clarified in a legal filing that it was talking about archaeological surveys, not construction. Rachel Treisman, NPR News.
6: The U.S. Forest Service says it's closing down dozens of research stations across the country, but the cuts are not as deep as what had been earlier feared. This week, the head of the Forest Service backtracked from an earlier projection that would have closed even more of the facilities where scientists are working to preserve public land. NPR's Kiara Eisner reports.
29: On Thursday, the Forest Service announced it had finished its review of which research stations it would close. 41 facilities across Hawaii, Alaska, and New York City were among the locations added to the list of places that wouldn't be shuttered because of their, quote, critical importance. The news came after months of lobbying and advocacy from scientists, lawmakers, and defenders of public lands. Some scientists were relieved their research could continue. Other staff believed the months of dispute and review were an enormous waste of time and that the facilities should never have been endangered in the first place. Kiara Eisner, NPR News.
5: It's NPR. AAA says the price of unleaded regular gasoline is now $4.14 a gallon. That's $6 more expensive than what it was a week ago. Diesel, the main fuel in the trucking industry and rail, hit a record high today, $5.88 a gallon, up 3 cents in just the last day. The United Nations has adopted a resolution to adopt a new world map. As NPR's Jonathan Lambert reports, the new map will accurately reflect the size of Africa and other parts of the world.
8: Representing the spherical nature of Earth on a two-dimensional map requires some adjustments. Perhaps the most famous of these is known as the Mercator projection, a rectangular map that's been in use for centuries. It depicts the northern hemisphere as much larger than it is in reality. For example, Greenland appears to be roughly the same size as Africa, when Africa is actually 14 times larger. Critics argue the map is biased and reinforces a colonial worldview. The African Union led the push for the adoption of a new map called the Equal Earth Projection. It has rounded sides and represents each continent proportionally. The resolution passed almost unanimously. The United States was the only country to vote no, saying it was a distraction promoting an ideological agenda. Jonathan Lambert, NPR News.
5: The Army Corps of Engineers is restarting an environmental project on the Des Plaines River near Chicago that officials say is critical to the Great Lakes. It's called the Brandon Road Interbasin Project. It's designed to stop invasive carp from getting into Lake Michigan. The project had been stopped by the White House. This is NPR.
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25: From NPR and WBEZ Chicago, this is Wait, Wait, Don't Tell Me, the NPR News Quiz. I'm your judge and scorekeeper, Alzo Slade, but my friends, they just call me Your Honor. And here's your host at the Rose Music Center in Huber Heights, Ohio, Peter Sagal.
12: Thank you, Alzo. Thank you, everybody. Thank you so much. It's great to be with you. We have a great show for you today. Later on, we're going to be talking to America's favorite poet, Maggie Smith. But first, I want to say how delighted we are to be here just outside Dayton, Ohio. And I mean that because between flight delays and cancellations, we almost didn't make it here. It's like Dayton is the birthplace of flight, and they've decided no one else can have it. I'm going to recommend that you join us here by phone to play our games. The number is 1-888-WAIT-WAIT. That's 1-888-924-8924. Let's welcome our first listener contestant. Hi, you're on Wait, Wait, Don't Tell Me.
13: Hi, this is Ames from West Orange, New Jersey.
12: West Orange, New Jersey? My native grounds. What do you do there?
13: I'm a public policy lawyer at a think tank in New York City.
12: Oh, wow. So you're coming up with really good ideas to improve society that will never, ever, ever be used.
13: Hey, we have high hopes, and I'm also playing today, hopefully as a surprise to win for my dad, who's a longtime fan of the show.
12: Oh, really? That's exciting. Was your dad, we've been around for a while, did your dad force you to listen to the show when you were a child?
13: Way back in the Carl Castle days.
12: Yeah, yeah. And so is this your thanks to him for doing that, or your revenge?
13: Thank you, and many more.
12: Oh, well, that's great. Well, welcome to the show, Ames. Let me introduce you to our panel this week. First up, she is the brains behind the internet goldmine Depths of Wikipedia. You can follow her on socials at Depths of Wikipedia. It's Annie Rowerda.
13: I do follow you at Wikipedia.
14: Hello.
26: Next, he's the host of the Coastal Idiots podcast and will be appearing at the Comedy Studio in Cambridge, Massachusetts on September 12th. It's Shane Torres. And he's a correspondent for CBS Sunday Morning. It's our old friend, Mo Rocca.
0: Hi, Ames.
26: Hi, Mo. So, Ames, welcome to the show. You're going to start us off with Who's Alzo This Time? Alzo Slade, right here, is going to read you three quotations from this week's news. Your job, just correctly identify or explain two of them. Do that, you'll win our prize. Any voice from our show you might choose for your voicemail. Are you ready to go?
2: I'm ready.
26: Your first quote, then, is a sign at a bar in Thailand.
25: Attention soldiers, the beer you deserve is here.
26: The bar put up that sign because what just showed up at a port in Thailand after a record-setting 9 months at sea?
2: Would that be the aircraft carrier Abraham Lincoln?
26: It is the USS Abraham Lincoln. Very good. After an unprecedented deployment, the aircraft carrier just finally made port in Pattaya, Thailand. And let me tell you, there is not a missile on board that can do as much damage as 5,000 sailors who just got their first shore leave in 9 months. We've all seen the stories of deteriorating conditions on the ship. The captain said at this point the boat, quote, looks like a dirty car

0: and he's been treated worse.
1: Other than that, Mrs. Lincoln, how was the cruise? There are rules. They can't just go nuts. There are rules for this shore leave. This is true. The sailors are not allowed to go to the red light district in town. Or for some reason, they can't do any jet skiing, right? But they are encouraged to check out the area's museums and religious sites. For example, they can go to the brand new Museum of Prostitution.
2: Why are you looking at me?
1: I mean, did you know this, by the way, that apparently, even though Thailand is known for it, prostitution is actually illegal.
3: Everything's illegal.
0: No, even the King and I, it's illegal to stage a production of The King and I in Thailand.
1: No, really?
0: It's true. That's not funny, it's just interesting.
1: Right.
0: Right.
4: But you can grammatically stage The King and Me. That's acceptable.
1: Yeah.
0: That's how you get around it.
1: The worst thing you can do in Thailand is have a bunch of prostitutes perform The King and I.
2: I just think it's so funny to think that The King and I and prostitution are both, like, if they're both in jail.
1: Yeah.
2: They're like, what are you in for? Singing.
5: Yeah.
0: Yeah, and when somebody sings Getting to Know You in prison,
1: yeah,
0: it's not something you want to hear.
2: Yeah.
0: Getting to know all about, yeah, you. No, please stay away.
1: Ames, here is your next quote.
4: We are a culture running full tilt toward little metal spikes.
1: That was a New York Times writer talking about how Americans are all suddenly very comfortable voluntarily getting pricked. With what?
6: A vaccine?
1: It's not actually, it's the only thing they're not doing is vaccines, now that you mention it, but everything else they're getting through what?
6: Oh, shots.
1: Yeah, needles, exactly. Whether it's Botox, wellness, vitamin cocktails, fillers, or simply good old heroin, America loves getting shots now. Celebrities like Gwyneth Paltrow and Harry Styles have led the way by promoting their own wellness injection journeys.
2: Oh.
1: You can't argue with the results. Both of them are still alive.
0: But I wonder if it's, what celebrity would be the easiest to find a vein on? Because that's the whole, I'm just wondering, like, because that's the whole challenge, right? Like, it's harder, you don't like needles if it's hard to find a vein.
1: Yeah, well, I think you just need to check the last issue of People magazine with America's most vascular celebrities.
2: I want to go back to the point about the celebrities are,
1: yes,
2: endorsing their own wellness,
1: yes,
2: shots.
1: Yes.
2: So it's like on brand for Gwyneth Paltrow to have like a,
1: yeah,
2: lavender skin shot or,
1: right,
2: whatever. Yeah.
1: Yeah.
2: I want to know the trashy the jelly roll donut cake shot or you know, like somebody I would take a shot. Somebody Ohioans would take a shot.
1: Well, right. All right, Ames, here is your last quote.
4: She inspires a lot of girls because she has 150 careers.
1: That was someone in line at a book signing for a new novel about whom?
6: Oh, gosh. I'm gonna ask for a hint one more time.
1: Well, she's probably had more than 150 careers, and you can buy her in any of their costumes.
6: Oh, that's definitely Barbie.
1: It is Barbie, yes. Barbie Dreamscape is an instant number one New York Times bestseller. It's the first Barbie book aimed at young adults, but it has found an audience with lots of regular, lame, old adults. The book tells what happens when Barbie graduates from Barbie school and is not assigned a job, right? So instead of being, say, Dr. Barbie or race car driver Barbie, she's just failure to launch Barbie. And it's a crisis for her because there's no Barbie dream house, but there is a Barbie nightmare apartment with a mouse problem.
3: Hey, Barbie, just keep at it and soon you'll end up on the panel of Wait, Don't Tell
1: exactly.
3: Me.
1: Exactly. But apparently people are like really into this. They're into Barbie facing real issues like, well, she's always had relatable struggles with body image. Like, ladies, don't you hate it when your head pops off? But the thing is, so there's this kind of nostalgia among adults to read about their childhood icons as adults. And so there are other possibilities, like it's finally time for the very depressed caterpillar.
3: Aww.
1: On Monday, he ate through one leaf, and on Tuesday, he didn't feel like he could eat anything.
0: The slinky with spinal stenosis. Can't even get down the steps.
1: I'm just imagining a slinky having to use one of those little electric chairs going down the stairway. Oh,

0: Yeah, you know.
1: When I was your age.
0: Yeah, I haven't been able to do that for a while.
2: Five little monkeys jumping on the bed. One fell off and died.
3: This is getting real soggy.
0: Yeah. Alza, how did Ames do on our quiz?
3: Ames made his father proud. He got 3 out of 3. Perfect score.
0: Well done, Ames. I hope that pleases your father.
4: Thank you, Peter. Thank you, Eldo, your honor.
0: Thank you. Take care. Right now, panel, it's time for you to answer some questions about this week's news. Mo, there's a new dating tactic among young men. They're bragging about it. They say that in order to be hotter and more attractive, they stop doing what?
2: They stop showering.
0: They stop showering. Yep. That's right, Mo. This is a new trend primarily among young men called pheromone maxing. And the idea, it's genius when you think about it, is if you stop showering, then you can attract people with your natural scent, right? Nothing says mysteriously but powerfully attractive like ripples of scent emanating off you, like heat waves off pavement, right? Dedicated pheromone maxers don't rely merely on their natural musk. They also are learning how to inflate their colorful throat sacs.
5: Can I just say for the listeners at home, there are looks of disgust and dry heaves in the crowd
0: right
5: now.
0: It really is.
2: It's hot enough as it is.
3: But also for the listener at home, it's 90 degrees in here, so everybody's musty.
0: Oh, yeah.
3: Everybody's hooking up tonight.
5: Okay, sounds like a pheromone maxer here.
0: Yeah, the pheromones are thick in the air here at the Rose Music Center.
6: So, is pheromone maxing is just not bathing?
0: Yes.
6: Yeah. So is this like when the Uber came out and they're like, it's not taxi, it's rideshare? Like they're just selling us something we already have.
0: Exactly.
2: Wow, the USS Abraham, my God, can you imagine?
0: When
2: that port of call must have been crazy. Everyone
1: what a den of lust it must be.

0: 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Call 1-888-WAIT-WAIT to play. We'll be back in a minute with more Wait Wait Don't Tell Me from NPR.
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6: 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I'm Alzo Slade. We're playing this week with Mo Rocca, Annie Rarada, and Shane Torres. And here again is your host at the Rose Music Center in Huber Heights, Ohio, Peter Sagal.
7: Thank you, Alzo. Thank you, everybody. Thank you so much. Right now, it is time for the Wait, Wait, Don't Tell Me Bluff the Listener game. Call 1-888-WAIT-WAIT to play your game in the air. Hi, you're on Wait, Wait, Don't Tell Me.
8: Hi, Peter. This is Alex Urbanek from Peoria, Illinois.
7: Beautiful Peoria downstate. What do you do there?
8: I'm actually a freelance software developer, currently looking for more contracts, and spend my time hiking and doing woodworking stuff.
7: Woodworking stuff? Really? That's pretty cool. There might be more of the future in that, because they haven't come up with a chatbot that can do that yet.
8: That's exactly what I've been thinking.
7: Yeah. Well, welcome to the show, Alex. You're going to play our game in which you have to tell truth from fiction. Also, what's Alex's topic?
6: Drama at the fruit farm.
7: Who doesn't love going to the fruit farm? Where else can I pay 50% more for apples and have to pick them myself? But this week there was an unusual controversy at the Gravely Family Fruit Farm in the United Kingdom. Our panelists are going to dish about it. Pick the real story and get the wait waiter of your choice on your voicemail. Are you ready to play?
8: Absolutely.
7: First, let's hear from Shane Torres.
9: The Gravely Fruit Farm Weekly Farmers Market is normally family-friendly, featuring all the beloved farmers market staples, produce, pastries, and a man playing guitar with no amplification. All of that came to a halt last weekend when two rival vendors had a war of words that turned into the British version of the OK Corral shootout, but with fresh produce. Alfie Kane, a mild-mannered baker, accused Andrew Bewley, a pumpkin vendor, of taking his coveted spot in the middle of the market. But the baker wasn't having it. He took a 3-day-old baguette, which is the hardest thing known to man, and smashed one of Kane's gourds before storming off. Hours later, the fight elevated when a giant pumpkin flew through the air and smashed the baker's stand. "Taste my orange revenge," yelled Bewley. Kane did not know that Bewley, outside of farming extremely large gourds, was also a well-known British war reenactor. Such a serious one that he had a functioning replica catapult in his trailer. Bewley sailed pumpkins through the air with vengeance. Mayhem reigned over the market for close to 3 hours, with other vendors and patrons ducking for cover and building pumpkin bunkers out of what they could find. Finally, authorities showed up to stop the chaos, and for the next week, Gravely Farms has announced a new attraction, the pumpkin catapult, 4 pounds a shot.
0: A food fight at the fruit farm. Your next fruit scoop comes from Annie Rowarda.
10: When Farmer Jim and Mrs. Farmer Jane at the Gravely Fruit Farm finally finished their annual corn maze design, they were ecstatic. They couldn't wait to fly over it in their tiny plane and photograph the design from the sky. Their design was of a proud farmer woman holding 2 blue ribbon melons. It's based off a real event when Jane won the melon contest last year. So when they flew over the maze in their Cessna, they were shocked at what they saw. She didn't look like a woman with prized melons, the fruit. She looked like a woman with prized melons, the boobs. It was too late to change the corn maze. They could not make it less hot. The press was already there. When they unveiled the aerial photo to the crowd, people were aroused. And I mean shocked. When the local reporter, Robert Myers, asked, "So what's this based on?" And Farmer John responded, "My wife," murmurs of "respect, dude," and "hell yeah," spread across the audience. The fruit farm is now proud of their busty corn woman. And the maze is the most popular one in history, with Royal Air Force planes buzzing over constantly.
0: The corn maze at the Gravely Fruit Farm ends up being unintentionally R-rated. Your last story of a farm fresh frenzy comes from Morocco.
11: A carnival ride in the UK is being pilloried as distasteful over its Titanic-themed ride and slide. The ride at Gravely Fruit Farm takes place inside a replica model of the doomed 1912 liner. During each run, the mechanical stern, emblazoned with the name Titanic, tilts into the air nearly straight up. Riders cling on for dear life before gravity takes its toll and they slide down to a crash mat. You know, just like that scene in the movie where passengers slide down the deck to their deaths. Somebody must have watched that and thought, "That looks fun." In fact, visitors do seem to love it. I mean, this ride is no Andrea Snoria. Still, many have taken to the farm's Facebook page to express outrage. "So odd to have a children's ride themed around one of the worst tragedies in history," read one message. The farm had apologized, but has stuck with the ride's name. "Why?" said the farm's spokesman. "We're keeping the memory of the Titanic alive, and we're not making fun of the dead at all." Well, that's what I call a lame excusitania.
0: All right, so something happened at the Gravely Family Fruit Farm in the United Kingdom that got in the news this week. Was it from Shane, a food fight sort of went nuclear in their marketplace? From Annie, was it that the corn maze ended up being somewhat lascivious? Or from Morocco, people are objecting to their new family attraction based on the sinking of the Titanic.
11: Thank you.
0: Which of these do you think is the real story we heard about this family farm?
8: I'm pretty sure I actually saw a video of kids getting flung down a Titanic ride this week. So I'm going to go with Mo.
0: Okay. You're going to go pick Mo's story. Well, to bring you the correct answer, please listen to this.
12: "We're keeping the memory of Titanic alive, and we're not making fun of the dead at all. I think it's really good that we keep it as Titanic."
0: There you are. That was Will Campbell Gray, the manager of Gravely Fruit Farm, defending the Titanic ride to the BBC. Congratulations, Alex. You got it right. You earned a point for Mo. You've won our prize, the voice of your choice, in your voicemail. Thank you so much for playing with us today.
8: Thank you for having me.
0: Thanks for being with us. Take care. And now the game we call Not My Job. About a decade ago, perhaps for the first time ever, a poem became a viral sensation. Good Bones by Maggie Smith was everywhere. That led to her best-selling memoir, You Could Make This Place Beautiful. Since then, she's written another New York Times bestseller, Dear Writer, Advice for the Creative Life, and she still lives in her hometown in Ohio near Columbus. Maggie Smith, welcome back to Wait, Wait, Don't Tell Me.
13: Thanks for having me.
0: It's a pleasure to have you. It's nice to see you again. You joined us remotely when we were in Chicago some years ago.
13: I did.
0: Now we're here in your home turf, and I'm wondering, we're here in Ohio where you live. Are you a local celebrity? Do you get recognized?
13: No. I mean, sometimes.
0: Okay,
13: yeah,
0: sometimes.
13: Yeah, sometimes. Every once in a while, like at the grocery store, at the farmer's market or something, someone will pull me aside and say a little something.
0: Like what?
13: Like, oh, I've been through something similar to what you've been through. Thank you for that book. And then I have to say, I'm sorry. Let me get to the express lane.
0: Please.
13: Yes.
0: It's up because the express lane is for people with 12 issues or less.
13: And exactly. 12
0: I was going to ask you about
13: less.
0: That because your poem, the one that became viral and Meryl Streep read that everybody was quoting, Good Bones, was about your divorce, which you wrote about in your memoir. And I've heard that you've become kind of a divorce doula. And that people like come to you and they seek you out because I know you've been through it and that you're wise and seasoned and you have wisdom. Is that the case?
13: Do I seem wise?
0: Well,
13: yeah.
0: You seem relatively wise.
13: I have joked that I have become sort of a divorce whisperer. That like people, when they're going through a thing, will like slide into my DMs. Like people don't slide into my DMs for any kind of like fun reason.
0: Right.
13: It's always like, do you know a good lawyer? Have you been, like, how do you sleep at night? Does it get better? I know. I'm a lot of fun at parties.
6: These pickup lines are getting crazier and crazier these days.
13: Sometimes it works.
10: Divorce doula is a kind of fascinating metaphor. I'm just imagining, like, I'm getting a contraction. My water broke. What do I do?
13: Bear down.
0: Yeah.
13: Yeah.
0: You do a lot of readings.
13: I do.
0: And I have to ask, do you, when you do your readings, do the classic poet reading their own work voice?
13: Oh, God.
0: You know, because I could not stop for death, it kindly stop for me, that one.
13: I mean, we call it poet voice.
0: Do you really?
13: Yeah, it has a thing. I really hope I don't, but I worry I do.
0: Really?
13: Yeah. Only because I think I have a certain amount of like natural upspeak where I talk and it sounds like I'm asking a question, but I'm not asking a question. So that would be my version of poet
0: voice.
13: Like
0: the up-talk.
13: Up-talk, yeah.
10: Well. And so do I. And many great people do.
13: I love that for us.
0: Yeah. I don't know. Does that, because I could not stop for death, it kindly stopped for me?
13: Right. Doesn't it make it feel contemporary?
6: I think we should do the rest of the show in that voice.
0: You think we should?
13: Actually,
0: yeah.
13: I like this.
6: From NPR and WBEZ, Chicago.
14: I'm Alzo Slade.
13: I've ruined this for everyone now.
0: So, your latest book is called Dear Writer, Encouragement for Wisdom, Encouragement, Exercises for Writing. You've taught writing for a long time.
13: Mm-hmm.
0: And I want to know, as a teacher of writing, I've been one, I've met a lot, what is your philosophy of feedback? Are you brutally honest?
13: Ooh, I'm not.
0: No.
13: No.
0: You do the compliment sandwich type approach.
13: Well,
0: most of the words are spelled correctly, that's great.
13: That's great.
0: Yeah.
13: There's text on the page.
0: Yeah.
13: That's a great head start. I do think the compliment sandwich is helpful.
0: It really is.
13: And not just in the writing classroom.
0: Oh, in life.
13: No, and just like, you know, with your spouse, with
0: anybody.
13: Your children, anybody, your colleagues. No, I'm a questioner.
0: All right.
13: So instead of like concrete feedback, I'm like, I would like to know more about this. Can you tell me more about X?
0: Whoever told you could do this?
13: Who the hell do you think you are?
0: That's a good one. That's a great one.
13: Yes.
11: Why did you think you could waste my time?
10: You guys, there is a literacy crisis. I think we can encourage writing poetry even if it's bad.
0: And this is a question. I know this happened to me. This happened to me. This happened to me as a teacher. I'm sure it's happened to you. What do you do when someone who it means the best and is going to do anything you ask, is going to work hard, but they clearly have no talent for it? What do you do?
13: I will be super honest and say I've never had a student with zero talent.
0: Really?
13: I just don't think that is it. That's a thing.
6: Oh, if I thought that's what you told them. I was like, oh my God.
13: You're the first.
0: Yeah, exactly.
14: Look, I've seen a lot of garbage in my day.
0: But you.
13: You are a no talent.
0: No. We are here in your, near your home in Ohio. You've lived here your whole life.
13: I have.
0: Is Ohio poetic? Does it inspire your work?
13: Is Ohio poetic, folks? Is Ohio poetic?
6: Yes. Peter, you're about to get jumped in the parking lot.
13: Ohio is incredibly poetic. We have amazing poets from Ohio. We have great musicians and songwriters from right here in Dayton, like Bob Pollard and Kim Deal.
0: Yeah. They know what they do. You know, I don't know if you heard the news, but speaking of Ohioans,
13: yes,
0: Travis and Taylor bought in. They got themselves a place up in Cleveland.
13: Yeah.
0: Have you considered maybe writing a poem of welcome to Ohio?
13: I haven't thought of that, no.
0: Yeah.
13: No.
15: Well,
0: maybe we can come
15: good.
0: Up with the one right now.
13: Like a limerick?
0: Yeah, well, yeah, for example. I ask for professional interest. Have you ever written a limerick?
13: No, I have not. I'm not very good at, like, occasional poems. Like, I have to have an idea that comes to me.
0: Really?
13: Unfortunately.
11: And how are you with rhyming?
13: Poor.
0: So we couldn't, for example, you couldn't, like, improvise a poem right now?
13: No.
0: No, mm. Not
13: I mean, I could, but
0: well,
13: I mean, I'm not going to.
0: Right.
14: Well, I think we would all love to hear you try.
10: Yeah. Roses are red.
0: Well, Maggie Smith, it's great to have you back on our show. And this time, we have invited you here to play a game we're calling...
6: Oh, no, it's the inverted stomp face breaker.
0: So we assume you could win a poetry slam, so we thought we'd ask you about body slams.
13: Perfect.
0: Answer two to three questions about wrestling moves. You'll win our prize. One of our listeners, Alza, who is Maggie Smith playing for?
6: Melissa Groveman of Dayton, Ohio.
0: Here's your first question. The WWE's Santino Marella had a nearly unstoppable finishing move called the Cobra. What is the Cobra? Was it A, he'd wait until his opponent wasn't looking and then bite him in the ankle? B, he'd use a snake charmer's flute to hypnotize his opponent? Or C, he'd put a snake sock puppet on his arm, which would become sentient and bite his opponent on the neck?
13: I really want it to be B.
0: You want it to be B, the snake charmer flute.
13: But I'm going to go with C.
0: Okay, the sock puppet.
13: Yes.
0: That's right.
13: Okay.
0: Marella first introduced the Cobra sock puppet in a match against Mick Foley, who had his own fighting sock puppet, Mr. Socko. That was very good. You still have two more. Here we go. It's common to see foreign objects enter a wrestling ring, like your folding chairs, the occasional ladder. In 2022, Brock Lesnar raised the bar when he won a match by using what? A tractor, B, a jackhammer, or C, 25,000 M&M candies? They're like an A.
13: I'm going to go with tractor.
0: You're right. It was a tractor. He drove in a tractor, and he used it to lift up the whole ring, spilling his opponent out on the ground.
13: Okay.
0: Last question. Wrestling is huge in Japan, and if you don't want to watch the typical wrestling match, you can enjoy which of these? A, big kaiju wrestling, where the ring is filled with a miniature cityscape and the wrestlers are all dressed as giant monsters. B, Zen wrestling, in which the two combatants meditate in order to see who can achieve inner peace first. Or C, quote, American wrestling, in which the opponents shoot at each other with toy guns.
13: I'm going to go with the Godzilla cityscape.
0: You're right, kaiju wrestling. They love it there. I would pay to see that. I would be excited about.
6: Sick.
0: Also, how did Maggie Smith do in our quiz?
6: Maggie Smith, you did great. 3 out of 3, perfect score.
0: There she is. Well done. Maggie Smith is an award-winning poet whose newest book, Dear Writer, is available now in paperback. She's also the co-host of the podcast, You Could Make This Beautiful, with our very own Faith Saley. Maggie Smith, thank you so much for joining us again on Wait, Wait, Don't Tell Me.
13: Thank you.
0: Give it up for Maggie Smith, everybody.
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6: 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From NPR and WBEZ Chicago, this is Wait, Wait, Don't Tell Me, the NPR News Quiz. I'm Alzo Slade. We're playing this week with Mo Rocca, Shane Torres, and Annie Rarada. And here again is your host at the Rose Music Center in Huber Heights, Ohio, Peter Sagal.
22: Thank you, Alzo. Thank you, everybody.
7: In just a minute, Alzo gets crowned as this year's U.S. Limerick Laureate. It's our listener limerick challenge. If you'd like to play, give us a call at 1-888-WAIT-WAIT. That's 1-888-924-8924. Right now, panel, it's time for more from this week's news. Shane, this week, former Congressman George Santos, the first person ever to be expelled from Congress without being convicted of a crime, achieved another honor. He received the prediction market Kalshi's. First ever what?
23: He was banned, right?
7: Right, the first ever lifetime ban. Santos had tweeted that he was looking forward to attending the State of the Union speech, which drove up the odds on Kalshi that he would, and then he himself bet that he wouldn't attend, didn't attend, and he won $17,000. By coincidence, the same day he was banned for life, a man named Serge Gantos won $20,000 by betting that would happen.
24: Would you like to hear my George Santos story?
7: Please!
24: Not great, but I have an ex-boyfriend with whom I am on pretty good terms, and he bought me a cameo for my birthday from George Santos, because George Santos announced, for one and one time only, I will be doing cameos where I say a message to you, and it will never happen again, and because he is a perhaps pathological liar, I'm no psychologist, he has done it again and again and again and has lowered the price over and over. So it's a lot less special now, but I do have one, a personalized birthday message from him.
7: What does he say?
24: Happy birthday, Annie.
7: That's it?
24: That's what he says? Yep.
6: That's deep.
7: Yeah.
24: Yeah. Well, do you think it was worth $400?
6: Oh, no.
23: You know where he put it? Kalshi.
0: Yeah. A lifetime ban, of course, doesn't mean much to a man who would fake his own death to get out of an awkward conversation, right?
1: Yeah, this guy's a load.
0: His
1: yeah.
0: next God, plan is
24: he should do Amway.
0: Yeah, he's going to sell.
1: Yeah, because it's always, like, you know when you see somebody driving, like, a pink Mary Kay Cadillac, and you're like, that's a sociopath behind the wheel of that car.
0: His next plan is to sell boy bands to small towns in the Midwest. Annie, this week Dyson announced their newest high-tech cleaning innovation. For just $500, you can now buy a state-of-the-art, AI-powered, camera-equipped what?
24: Guessing here. Vacuum?
0: No, they make a lot of those. This is a new product for them.
24: Wall cleaner.
0: I'll give you a hint.
24: No. Washing machine. Sorry.
0: It flosses, too.
24: Oh, toothbrush.
0: A toothbrush.
24: An AI toothbrush?
0: A $500 AI toothbrush. Dyson's new camera jet.
24: This makes me feel like the very depressed caterpillar.
0: Really?
24: Why would you need that?
2: I mean, you spent $400 on a Santos birthday.
24: I didn't.
1: Did you and your ex break up because he was a foolish spender?
24: Yeah, no, it was complicated.
0: Dyson's new CameraJet toothbrush costs $500, uses AI to floss for you as you brush, and connects to your phone so you can live stream the cleaning as it's happening from inside your mouth, right? It has a variety of useful attachments, but even at that price, it does not come with anyone who would actually want to watch a live stream of the inside of your mouth. But this toothbrush is not just for making the grossest home movies ever. Dyson says that, quote, the CameraJet's Gap optical targeting system analyzes 28 live images per second to identify and target gaps between teeth in real time, unquote, which it then attacks with targeted jets of water.
1: Wow. How lazy are you going to get? You got to hire a toothbrush to floss for you? Like, you're already there. Just do it. It's crazy. What are we doing with this? Like, what a useless invention.
3: Welcome to America.
0: Yeah.
4: I know where I'm at.

0: Coming up, it's lightning fill in the blank, but first it's the game where you have to listen for the rhyme. If you'd like to play on air, call or leave a message at 1-888-WAIT-WAIT. That's 1-888-924-8924. You can see us most weeks at the Studebaker Theater in downtown Chicago, or catch us on the road. We'll be in Omaha, Nebraska on September 24th, and in Kalamazoo, Michigan on October 22nd. For tickets and information to all our live events, go to nprpresents.org. Hi, you're on Wait, Wait, Don't Tell Me.
1: Hi, this is Megan calling from Boyertown, PA.
0: Boyertown, PA. Okay, I assume you mean Pennsylvania.
1: Pennsylvania.
0: Where is that?
1: It is southeastern Pennsylvania, between Allentown and Philadelphia.
0: Okay, great. What do you do there?
1: I am a healthcare IT analyst and a mom of three.
0: Oh, really? And how's that going?
1: It's going.
0: It's going. Are you happy to have them back at school?
1: Oh, yes. It's like Christmas in September.
0: Yeah. Well, Megan, welcome to the show. Alzo Slate is going to perform for you three news-related limericks with a last word or phrase missing from each. If you can fill in that last word or phrase correctly, and two of the limericks will be a winner. Here is your first limerick.
2: My old meaningless job had me down. Now I'm wearing an upside-down frown. My red nose and big shoes help me kick off those blues. I have a new lease on life as a...
1: clown.
0: As a clown, yes. The Wall Street Journal reports that an increasingly popular solution to career burnout is to go to clown school. They were inspired, people who do this, by one of the first people to think they were losing their mind at work and decided to try clowning. That's how we got Pennywise. People say the physicality and playfulness of clown school allows them to explore their feelings and take themselves less seriously. That's true. I just found out my doctor was secretly also a clown, and I have stopped taking him seriously.
3: I was in Edinburgh at the Fringe Festival, and I housed with a bunch of clowns.
0: Oof.
3: Five of them. Oh, my God. It is the most endless sea of riffing you have ever seen. They are always, like, playing. Like, I would be up making eggs, and it was the longest morning of my life every day. You can't just sit and do something. Everything is a tool or a toy for these people. So, like, oh, your wooden spoon is also a microphone, and you're the egg DJ. This is not a good riff.
4: You're the egg but, DJ. Yeah. Tell me more about that.
3: But also, Richard Kind lived with us for 3 days.
0: Oh, wow.
3: Yeah. So I came down the stairs, and I just heard him go, "Who's up?" And he was there in a gray towel. And that's a big moment for me.
0: I'm sure.
3: Yeah.
0: All right. Here is your next limerick.
2: The petting zoo's goats just had babies. I'll back off, though, because cuddles might slay me. If they nibble or bite, they'll snuff out my light. It turns out the goats all have...
1: rabies?
0: Rabies, yes! You can applaud. Three adorable baby goats at the Farm Adventures Petting Zoo in North Carolina tested positive for rabies. Maybe more petting zoos should have a sick animal wild card. We do things a little differently here. One of these llamas has Ebola. Megan, here is your last limerick.
2: If I want my whole home to stay pretty, I need space where my clutter can't hurt me. This room takes the heat so my house can stay neat. It's a zone I allow to stay...
1: dirty.
0: Dirty, that's right. According to organization experts, having a dirty zone or a designated messy area of your home can prevent clutter and mess from taking over the whole house. You're basically fighting a land war with your own clutter, and you have to make some sacrifices. Surrender the hallway closet in order to have strategic control of the living room. But this makes sense if you think about it, right? Like, instead of trying to keep your whole house clean all the time, just throw the stuff in, like, one place, and the rest of the house can be clean.
5: But that's, like, that really is, I don't know, that's a slippery slope, you know?
4: Yeah.
5: Like, that's like, you know, like, people have a junk drawer or whatever, and then you're going to, like, make it a closet.
0: Make it a junk room.
5: Yeah, like, this is not good.
0: Yeah.
5: This is one...
0: It's a creeping...
5: Yeah, it's going to get bigger and bigger. They're like, it started off with like, oh, I don't know where all of these, what all these keys fit to. I'll just put them in this drawer. And then before you know it, you have 80 cats.
0: Like that. Also, how did Megan do in our quiz?
2: Megan did great. She got 3 out of 3. Perfect score.
0: Congratulations, Megan. That was well done.
1: Thank you. Thank you so much.
0: Take care.
6: got into class and he had these turntables set up. And I was like, yo, what's going on here? I thought it was a sociology class. And I go sit down and I asked one of my friends, I was like, yo, what is he doing? He's like, yo, he's a DJ. I was like, damn, he's a teacher and a DJ?
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0: Now it's on to our final game, Lightning Fill in the Blank. Each of our players will have 60 seconds in which to answer as many fill in the blank questions as they can. Each correct answer is now worth 2 points. Alzo, can you give us the score?
2: Of course. Shane and Annie are tied at 2, with Mo having the lead at 3.
0: All right. So, Shane and Annie are tied for second. I'm going to pick Shane to go first arbitrarily. Here we go. The clock will start when I begin your first question, fill in the blank. On Tuesday, the U.S. carried out more strikes against targets in blank.
5: Iran.
0: Right. On Monday, the Supreme Court ruled that construction of the new White House blank could proceed.
5: Ballroom.
0: Right. This week, election officials said they have no time to comply with Trump's proposed rules for mail-in blanking.
5: Voting.
0: Right. On Wednesday, golf superstar blank took a plea deal in his DUI case.
5: Tiger Woods.
0: Right. This week, CNN has apologized for accompanying coverage of the death of Dolly Parton with a photo of blank.
5: Oh, God. Loretta Lynn?
0: No, a Dolly Parton impersonator.
5: Oh.
0: On Tuesday, a 91-year-old man named Dale Saunders became the oldest person to hike the blank.
5: Everest?
0: No, the Appalachian Trail. On Monday, Tim Cook had his last day as the CEO of blank.
5: Apple.
0: Right. This week, police in Indiana, responding to worried reports of two lions wandering the city, launched a full-scale investigation and found blank.
5: Lions?
0: No, two pigs that people kept mistaking for lions.
5: Oh, Jesus.
0: Though no nearby zoos have reported any missing lions, police took the report seriously and launched a high-tech search utilizing both drones and thermal imaging cameras. In the end, officers were able to put the public's mind at ease, saying, quote, there's nothing to worry about. It's not a lion. It's just a pig whose mouth is covered in blood. Also, how did Shane do in our quiz?
2: He got 5 right for 10 more points, giving him a total of 12.
0: All right. All right, Annie, you're up next. Here we go. Fill in the blank. On Monday, the UN said that 4,500 people are still unaccounted for after the blanks in China and Nepal.
4: Floods?
0: Right. This week, Dwayne Davis was found guilty of ordering the 1996 murder of rapper blank.
4: Tupac.
0: Tupac, yes. On Wednesday, the U.S. Mint began selling $1 coins with blank's portrait on them.
4: Trump?
0: Yes. How did you know? This week, a Russian television station aired a congressional election debate, even though all 6 candidates blanked.
4: Died.
0: No, did not show up for the debate. On Monday, soccer superstar blank announced he was retiring
4: Messi.
0: From Argentina's national team. Yes, Messi. According to a new study, blank drugs may increase hair loss in men.
4: A GLP-1?
0: Right. This week, a debate has risen over whether a hiker in New Jersey took a photo of Bigfoot or if it's just blank.
4: A pig.
0: No. A chubby, naked old guy in a bog.
4: That was what I was going to say.
0: I know. The figure in the photo that the hiker took in her iPhone camera was hairy and stooped with a prominent gut. People who believe that it's a cryptid are calling it the Syracuse figure.
5: Ooh.
0: Which is a phrase you really don't want to catch on. Yeah, his personality's a 10, but he's got a real Syracuse figure.
5: It's better than a Utica butt.
3: Yes.
0: Alzo, how did Annie do in our quiz?
2: She got 5 right for 10 more points. Total of 12. She's tied with Shane.
0: All right, then. How many does Mo need to win?
2: Mo, you need 5 to win, buddy.
0: Mo, this is for the game. Fill in the blank. According to a new poll, only 14% of people are in favor of renaming Lake Ontario blank.
5: Lake America.
0: Right. On Monday, a new study found that up to 25% of football players may end up being diagnosed with blank.
5: CTE.
0: Right. On Thursday, feminist icon blank passed away at the age of 92.
5: Gloria Steinem.
0: Right. This week, Reese Witherspoon revealed that she was once made the foreman of a jury because the other jurors blank.
5: Thought that she had gone to law school because of her Legally Blonde character?
0: That's exactly right.
5: Wow.
0: A convincing performance. On Monday, paleontologists in Africa announced the discovery of another new blank.
9: Dinosaur?
0: Yes. This week, a woman in Virginia having a dream about nuzzling with a cute mouse woke up to find blank.
9: That she was nuzzling with a cute mouse.
0: No, that she woke up with a bat in her mouth. Apparently, after somehow getting into her bedroom, the bat thought her mouth looked like a nice cave and headed on in. Thankfully, after she woke up, her husband caught the bat. Great job. You couldn't have caught the bat before it flew into your wife's mouth. Also, did Mo do well enough to win?
2: Yes, he got 5 right for 10 more points, total of 13. With his chest hairs out, he is the winner.
9: Thank you so much. No pictures, please.
0: Coming up, our panelists predict, now that we're all fans of needles, what's the next scary thing that we'll all come to love? But first, let me tell you that support for NPR comes from NPR stations and BritBox, streaming British TV, including the new adaptation of Agatha Christie's detective duo, Tommy and Tuppence, and the new season of Ludwig, starring David Mitchell as the puzzle master turned crime solver, streaming soon at BritBox.com. 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Philip Gotica writes our limericks. Our public address announcer is Paul Friedman. Our ops manager is Jasira Vardak. Thanks to the staff and crew here at the Rose Music Center, and special thanks to Luke Dennis and everyone at WYSO. EJ Linneman composed our theme. Our program is produced by Jennifer Mills, Miles Dornbos, and Lillian King. Special thanks this week to Vinnie Thomas and Peter Gross and Janie Hoffman and Dom Banas. Peter Gwynn is our Simon Call Peter. Emma Choi is our vibe curator. Technical direction is from Lorna White. Our CFO is Colin Miller. Our production manager is Robert Newhouse. Our senior producer is Ian Chillog. And the executive producer, Wait, Wait, Don't Tell Me, is Mike Danforth. Now, panel, what scary thing will we love next? Shane Torres.
3: When people leave conversations, we will soon be giving catchphrases as we exit, like, OH!
0: You suck up. Annie Rowarda.
4: Legionnaire's disease, because in a warming world, it's just nice to have AC.
0: And Mo Rocca.
9: The original wellness remedy, leeches.
2: And if any of that happens, panel, we'll tell you about it on Wait, Wait, Don't Tell Me.
0: Thank you, Alzo Slade. Thanks also to Shane Torres, Mo Rocca, and Andy Rowarda. Thanks to our fabulous audience here at the Rose Music Center. In beautiful Central Ohio. Thanks to all of you for listening, wherever you may be. I'm Peter Sagal. We'll see you next week.

0: I'm sorry. I thought this was ridiculous, and my mother thought this was ridiculous, so by the end of that day, I was signed up for an online pre-calculus class outside of school. I should mention at this point that when someone else asked the head of the math department why I couldn't take BC Calculus my sophomore year and pre-calculus my freshman year, he explained that they didn't have enough resources for me. They did have 4 boys, though, taking advanced math at the time, so I guess 4 is just the maximum. At the end of my freshman year of high school, I returned to the bunker with my pre-calculus grade. He looked at my pre-calculus grade, and then he looked at me, and then he looked at the A+ again, and he looked at me and he said, "You know, we have this program where you can take pre-calculus over the summer." I pointed to my grade and I told him I've already taken this class, and he said, "No, our pre-calculus is different." After spending that summer taking pre-calculus, I can testify that the unit circle is still the unit circle, no matter where you learn it. I was allowed to take BC Calculus my sophomore year. And for the first time in my high school math career, I really felt like I was flying. I was learning integrals. I was learning derivatives. I learned something called a Taylor series, which is really cool. It's when you have a function, and then you use derivatives to approximate that function in a series. And as you add them up and you add more terms to the series, the closer and closer it approximates the function, and it's just beautiful to watch. It's also how calculators do math. And so it really broke my heart a little when an older boy who had taken BC Calculus his sophomore year came up to me and told me that maybe it wasn't such a good idea to take it your sophomore year because he got a 4 and I'd have to work really, really, really hard to get a 5. I was not interested in taking pre-calculus a third time, so I continued on. And later on that year, a freshman boy asked me whether it was a good idea to take BC Calculus my sophomore year. And after further questioning, it came out that he had actually been offered the spot and wasn't even sure whether he wanted it. Another freshman girl came up to me with the same question, and I told her it was a fantastic idea, and if she really was interested, she should email the head of the math department. Before we both went our separate ways, me to history and her to Hebrew, she told me teasingly, "You better get a 5, which is the highest score you can get on an AP, so I can take this class too." She was only joking. Later on, I went to math class, and I was learning integration by parts. And while my math teacher was in the middle of writing out a U, he all of a sudden capped his marker, placed it carefully in the tray, and turned around to face me. He clasped his hands together and told me, "If you don't get a 5 on this exam, it'll reflect badly on me, and it will reflect badly on you. So you have to get a 5. No pressure, but you have to get a 5. I did, in fact, get a 5 on the BC Calculus exam. Maybe because I took Algebra 2 twice and Pre-Calculus twice. And I no longer attend that school. But more importantly, that freshman girl, she's taking BC Calculus there as a sophomore. Thank you.
1: That was Arva Chaykin. She is now at university, and would you believe she majors in computer science and math? Arva still loves Pascal's triangle and a Taylor series, and is a member of the university's debate team.

0: Our next story was told by Edie Wadley. We met Edie at the Moth Story Lab here in New York. Here's Edie at the Moth's Education Grand Slam in the spring of 2025.
1: I grew up in this weird suburban neighborhood of Brooklyn, perfect for Verizon commercials, because the houses look like they could be anywhere, and the streets look like they were made for playing Kick the Can. I had four friends growing up who lived on Kick the Can Street, aka the cul-de-sac around the corner from my house, and so all throughout elementary school, I would go over there, and we

0: and we would make up games, most of which involving eating dirt. And as we got older and we reached middle school, I would go over there and we would sit on the cul-de-sac and plan our future. Specifically, a backpacking trip around Europe that we would take the second that we graduated from high school. In order to fund said trip, we needed funds, so we came up with business ideas. Starting a famous clothing line, starting a famous rock band, anything that can make us lots and lots of money. But growing up, I was always more of a realist. And when we were kids, I was the first one to suggest that maybe we bring the dirt eating to a gentle close. And as we got older, I was the first one to point out that none of us could really sew, never mind play a musical instrument. But at 12 years old, there was one business idea that I thought could take us to Europe. And that was babysitting. So one day, we walked around the neighborhood and we plastered flyers on every single lamppost with our 12-year-old phone numbers written in block print. What could go wrong? And we waited. And we waited. And when we waited some more, and when weeks passed and we hadn't received a single call, I was crushed. 4 years later, I tried again. It took until about a month before my 16th birthday for me to finally book my first gig. The big girl way, not through flyers on lampposts, but through Facebook. My first gig was around the corner from Kick the Can Street, so I knew the route well. I walked over confidently, went up the elevator confidently, walked down the hallway confidently, shook their hand confidently. I had felt ready to take care of kids since I was a kid, so I was feeling pretty confident. I waved goodbye, I turned to the baby, and then it began. The ear-splitting scream and the blubbering tears. Her mom was probably still in the elevator. It had been 15 seconds. There was no way I could ask for help now that would ruin my Facebook reputation, and so I waited. 10 minutes, 20 minutes. I bounced her on my hip. I cradled her in my arms the way one does to a baby, so I have heard, but nothing helped. At this point, she was foaming at the mouth like a James Bond villain. Clearly, I was killing her. And so I gave in. I called her mom. I was like, hey, any chance you're still in the neighborhood? I don't really know what to do right now. And she was so nice. She was like, don't worry, girl, I'm right up the block. Come on over. And so we went on over. I took the baby downstairs. I asked the UPS man for help with the buttons and the straps and the mechanics of the stroller because it is not self-explanatory. And we went down the block and there her mom was. And she was all, hey, girl. And I was all, hey, girl. And she was so nice. We spent the rest of the hour talking about Brooklyn punk bands and what the kids are up to these days. But I felt like screaming, how should I know? How should I know what the kids are up to these days? I am not a kid, I am a babysitter. I thought that when I walked into that apartment, I would be treated like an equal. I thought that after I put the baby to sleep and her mom came home, we could sip sangria and talk about tariffs, but no. As soon as those 2 hours were up, she waved a very sweet goodbye and paid me in full all $30, but it was humiliating. I didn't want that money. It was clear she didn't take me seriously. No one was ever going to take me seriously the way that I had wanted to be taken seriously. So I was just going to give up. That was it, right then, right there. No more of this. But I didn't give up because the Facebook post was still up, and not only was I still booking gigs, but I was raking them in, and they didn't immediately start to get easier. No one tells you what to do when a 3-year-old puts pesto on his penis at the dinner table. But then they did start to get easier. I started to babysit for some older kids and they taught me their own games, robot card games, indoor bowling. And I made up some new games of my own, mainly tricks to help get them to brush their teeth on time. And by the time their parents came home, they were always fast asleep. Somehow, along the way, I had become a pretty good babysitter. I eventually made enough money to pay for my portion of the European backpacking trip. We leave in a week. The day after I graduate from high school, just as we planned. 4 weeks after that, we arrive home. 2 weeks after that, I go to college in California, away from my parents and those kids and their parents in the street where I first attempted to play the mythological game of kick the can. It is a weirder feeling than I would have thought, knowing that I am about to go through this major transition from childhood into adulthood officially. But it's also kind of nice being in such a liminal space. I don't want to be treated younger than I am. I never have. But I also kind of don't want to be treated older than I am. When I'm babysitting and I'm reading to a kid and they're laughing and they're having a good time and they slip up and they call me mom, it's super cute and it feels great because I know that I am doing an excellent job. But I realized that I like to go home after that and tell my own mom that that had just happened. Thank you.
1: That was Edie Wadman. Edie loves walking in Prospect Park and scanning the sky for pigeons flying in formation. She says she no longer eats dirt and has met more fellow herbivores than ever in her first year at Pomona College. She offered a bit of advice for her fellow babysitters. Never lie about knowing how to change a diaper. You will not get hired back. To see photos from Edie's trip to Vienna and the early days of her babysitting venture, please visit themoth.org.

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5: From PRX, this is The Moth Radio Hour. I'm Peter Aguero. There's an embroidered sampler at my desk at home with a sort of mantra on it I came to with my therapist, Nadine. It says, "I resent that I have to accept this." This pretty much sums up the way I believe we can make it through this maddening and beautiful world. With that in mind, here's Hope Guzzle. Hope told her story at a final share after a 3-day Moth workshop with Fordham Law students learning to tell their own stories so they can better tell the stories of others. Here's Hope.
6: In June of 2024, I was diagnosed with stage 4 colon cancer, which was really inconvenient because I was supposed to be starting law school in August. It had been my lifelong dream to go to law school, and I'd already delayed it once. My junior year of college, I was diagnosed with stage 3 colon cancer, and I had to push my LSAT setting back, and I just could not go through that again. So I said, okay, I will fly home to beautiful, sunny Tampa, Florida, get my colon removed, and then we will figure out what kind of treatment I could get. The doctor presented me with two potential paths. Either I could get chemotherapy and radiation, which would be incredibly invasive and was the more traditional approach. But some people in my situation could be eligible for a pretty revolutionary form of immunotherapy offered up in New York City, conveniently where I was planning to go to law school. So after I recovered, kind of, from surgery, my mother, my grandfather, and I flew up to New York, met with my genius, amazing doctor, Dr. Sirsak, over at MSK, and was cleared to go to law school. I was not only cleared for the treatment, but was cleared to completely live my life normally. She just suggested that maybe I lay back a little, relax, and maybe take law school a little bit easier than most people. So long as I did that, when I met back with her in January to ensure the treatment was working, all should be fine. I took her words of advice, paid my obscene amount of money to Fordham, and decided to ignore everything she told me. I decided I was going to be a killer. I wasn't going to talk to anyone. I was going to work 80 hours a week. I was going to live and breathe the law. And when I wasn't doing that, I was going to listen to legal podcasts. So suffice to say, I was really fun to hang out around. In doing so, I made myself incredibly sick. I would be studying nonstop so that I wouldn't sleep, and I really needed the sleep with the treatment, and then I'd get really bad brain fog, and then I would get back to studying, or I would be throwing up, and then I would be in the bathroom for hours, and I would think, oh my God, I missed that time I could have been studying. That was all I could think. So then I would stay up later, and then the brain fog would get worse. You get the idea. It really wasn't great. But I continued on like that until finals. I put my everything into it. I cared so much about these grades. For those of you who are in law school, first year grades are really shown to be the end all be all. They're so important to people. So I was putting that pressure on myself. You don't get your grades back until December, so I got to relax. When I came home, my mom said, I'm so happy to see you. Let's get that cancer appointment set up with your doctor. And I was like, oh yeah, that's not great, but we'll go do that. So I get to relax. We fly up in January. I quickly learned that the day that I meet my doctor is the same day that I get my 1L grades back. this was devastating. I went from being kind of anxious about the appointment to super anxious about the grades. Like, that was all I could focus on. It was pretty ridiculous. My mom stays with me. We take the cab over from my apartment on the west side over to the Upper East to go meet with my doctor. She walks in, huge smile on her face. She says, the treatment is working so well. It's amazing. My mom's crying. I'm crying. She's crying. It was wonderful. My mom and I decide to go celebrate with some overpriced light Italian fare over at San Ambrose. And yeah, we walk in. We have the warm wood paneling. We go sit down. I sit on this like weird kind of velvet booth where I'm just picking at my $50 really mediocre pasta, surrounded by the weirdest people ever. When my group chat starts blowing up saying, oh my God, 1L grades completely dropped. So I go to the bathroom. It was cold, and that should have been a sign. I check my phone, and guys, the grades were really bad. They were really bad. I don't mean like, oh my God, I always had a 4.0 and now I have a 3.7. How am I gonna? No. That's not what I'm talking about. They were atrociously bad. And I just break down. I almost throw up. I'm so upset. But I, you know, splash some water on my face and go out back to my mom. She can tell I'm a little upset. She knows me pretty well. And I'm also horrible at hiding my emotions. And then she asks me what's wrong. And I say, well, mom, to be honest, like the treatment stuff, that's like great. But my grades were like pretty bad. And I tell her this. And she looks at me and she goes, are you f***ing kidding me? You just found out that you aren't going to die and this is what you're worried about? Some like slightly below average grades? Give me a break. And I knew she was right. I felt like I was dying, which is crazy because I literally just found out that I wasn't. But yeah, I just realized I couldn't control any of my emotions. So I say, wow, I'm being a psychopath right now. I really should not be acting like this. So I decide maybe I can't control how I feel in this moment, but maybe I should try to act like a normal person moving forward. So I do some crazy stuff. I start talking to people and I meet like three that I actually like, which is really exciting in law school. I start going on walks occasionally. I call my family members, even the really annoying ones. And I start to actually feel a little better. And this recovery of sorts wasn't perfectly linear. I definitely had moments where I kind of went back to the behavior that I was mirroring before. But I was better, and I was getting better. And the grades actually got better, which was really exciting. And the more I've leaned into work-life balance throughout the duration of my treatment, the better my outcomes have been. So while I would never say I was grateful for having had cancer, because that would be a big fat lie, I am grateful for what it taught me about balancing success and life. I can still go after these big, lofty goals while making sure I'm prioritizing having a bigger, more beautiful life. Thank you.
5: That was Hope Guzzel. Hope is originally from Tampa, Florida, and is in her third year of Fordham Law. She's excited to share that her treatment is wrapping up very soon. To celebrate and thank her amazing medical team, she'll be running the New York City Marathon in November to raise money for Fred's team, the official running team at Memorial Sloan Kettering to support cancer research. She's never run before, but this feels like a fantastic way to start. Whew!

0: This episode of The Moth Radio Hour was hosted by Peter Aguero and produced by me, Jay Allison, and Jody Powell, who also directed the stories in the show. Co-producer is Vicky Merrick, associate producer Emily Couch. The stories were coached by Melissa Brown, Jonathan Cabral, Melody Conze, and Julian Goldhagen. Education program instruction by Hannah Allen, Amy Blumberg, Zoe Laiz, Ingrid Romero, Dalila Saleh, Darius Sharp, and Mio Tubridy. The Moth's leadership team includes Gina Duncan, Marina Cluche, Sarah Austin Jeunesse, Jennifer Hickson, Jordan Cardinale, Caledonia Cairns, Kate Teller, Suzanne Rust, Sarah Jane Johnson, and Patricia Urena. Special thanks to Unlikely Collaborators for their support of the Moth Education Program and to Anna Stern for her help on this episode. Our pitches are from Brandy Bernazzani in San Francisco and Francis Southwick Davis in Brooklyn, New York. Moth stories are true as remembered and affirmed by the storytellers. Our theme music is by The Drift. 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
1: Live from NPR News, I'm Dale Willman. The U.S. military says it's disabled or destroyed several Iranian ships. The attacks follow an Iranian attack on U.S. forces.
2: The U.S. military says Iran's Islamic Revolutionary Guard Corps, or the IRGC, launched ballistic missiles toward two U.S. naval vessels. It was an aircraft carrier and a guided missile destroyer. CENTCOM says both ships were able to evade those attacks, and in retaliation, the U.S. struck three Iranian oil tankers, destroying all of them.
1: That's NPR's Kerry Khan reporting from the Middle East. The U.S. says the Iranian tankers were part of that country's shadow fleet, which sells oil to help fund Tehran's Revolutionary Guard forces. The Trump administration has a new officials to oversee U.S. foreign assistance. It's a department that's seen one of the biggest shifts in policy during President Trump's second term, as NPR's Fatma Tanis reports.
3: The State Department has appointed Andrew Vaprek as its new Undersecretary for Foreign Assistance, Humanitarian Affairs, and Religious Freedom. Vaprek is a career officer in the U.S. Foreign Service who had postings in Cameroon, Canada, Iraq, and Thailand. His most recent position was leading the State Department's Population, Refugees, and Migration Department. He's been critical of a more generous foreign aid approach, particularly to United Nations agencies, and has pushed for more restrictions on immigration. In recent months, the administration has been spending more money to fund humanitarian response around the world, though not nearly as much as the U.S. did before Trump took office in 2025. Fatma Tanis, NPR News.
1: Flock cameras are facing intense backlash over privacy concerns. The license plate readers are used by police across the country. Flock recently changed some of its features to prevent most abuse, but as NPR's Meg Anderson reports, the fight against those cameras is largely bipartisan and unlikely to go away anytime soon.
4: In the span of just over a week, Pennsylvania Governor Josh Shapiro, a Democrat, said he'd welcome a state ban on the cameras. Texas Governor Greg Abbott, a Republican, froze state spending for them. And Florida Governor Ron DeSantis, also a Republican, said his state is revoking permits for them on highways. Jay Stanley is a policy analyst at the ACLU.
5: We're seeing opposition from the left, from MAGA Republicans, mainstream Republicans, centrists.
4: The reasons people oppose Flock are different. Some liberals warn the technology has been used to track immigrants. Some conservatives say it could be used to create a national gun registry. But regardless of political party, recent polling shows more Americans now disapprove of the cameras than approve of them. Meg Anderson, NPR News.
1: A Kennedy Center spokesperson says decades of neglect is responsible for causing part of the ceiling to collapse Friday night in the center's grand foyer. No one was hurt by the collapse. This is NPR News. More than 700 hospitals nationwide have closed their labor and delivery units since 2010. That's according to a new data from the University of Minnesota. As Molly Castlework from Minnesota Public Radio reports, the loss of birthing centers, especially in rural areas, increases health risks for people who are pregnant.
6: The report from UMN's Rural Health Research Center finds that as of 2024, nearly 60% of rural hospitals don't offer labor and delivery services. Study co-author Katie Cozimanel says the reason largely comes down to finances. The number of babies born at rural hospitals is falling, generating less revenue. Yet there are fixed costs, like 24/7 staffing and equipment.
7: And the cost of providing all of that needs to be paid every single day, regardless of whether or not there's a birth or how many births there are.
6: Cozimanel says that the U.S. urgently needs to rethink its healthcare system and how it's paid for to keep more birthing centers from closing. For NPR News, I'm Molly Castle-Work in Rochester, Minnesota.
1: In college football, Jeremiah Smith had 8 receptions for 51 yards, as the top-ranked The Ohio State Buckeyes rolled over Ball State Saturday 56-3. Number 2 Oregon struggled in its first game of the season, slipping past Boise State 34-27. Dante Moore threw for 388 yards and 3 touchdowns in that win. Number 3 Georgia had an easy time with Tennessee State, winning that by 63-3. Number 5 Texas rolled past Texas State by a score of 59-7, and number 7 Miami dominated Stanford, and Tarleton State beat Bowling Green 20-13. I'm Dale Willman, NPR News.
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12: It's Tiny Desk Radio from NPR Music. I'm Ana Maria Sayer. We've had the honor of hosting some very talented musicians at the Tiny Desk, like true masters of their craft. And today's show is all about celebrating some of them. Later, we've got the virtuosic vocals of soprano Barbara Hannigan. After that, killer guitarist Vernon Reed with his band Living Color. But first, we have the virtuoso mandolin player Sierra Hall. Joining me to chat about Sierra and her insane mandolin string plucking abilities is NPR music critic, correspondent, my friend, Ann Powers. It's so good to have you on the show, Ann.
13: Hey, Anna. I'm so happy to be here and especially to talk about this incredible virtuosic musician who's really been changing the game in her genre for quite a while.
12: And the mandolin has always been an iconic instrument in bluegrass music.
13: Yes.
12: And Sierra Hall has become a pretty iconic figure in the genre herself. Can you tell me about Sierra? What is so stunning about her sound?
13: Well, her story is just as fascinating as her sound. She was a child prodigy. She started playing when she was in grade school, a little bit outside of Nashville in a small town here in Tennessee. Her parents were big music fans and noticed that Sierra had an exceptional talent. She picks up the mandolin around 8. By the time she was 10, some pretty important people were noticing, including Alison Krauss. Here's a great story on it. When Sierra was, I think, around 9, she first heard Alison Krauss. Alison Krauss, of course, being the woman who changed bluegrass in a lot of ways. Definitely the most popular bluegrass artist of the late 20th century. Sierra has a notebook. She drew a picture of herself and Alison Krauss on stage at the Grand Ole Opry.
12: Wow.
13: In this notebook from when she was a kid, right? I swear to God, within 2 years, she was doing it. She actually was on stage at the Opry with Alison.
12: I mean, talk about the power of manifestation.
13: Oh, absolutely. Well, it's the power of manifestation, but it's also the power of institutions. Because here's the thing about bluegrass. Bluegrass, first of all, it's all about, you know, virtuosity and just incredible skill, but it's also about collaboration and community. And also bluegrass is a music of mentorship. So Alison Krauss took her under her wing. Not too long later, she met people like Bella Fleck and Chris Thiele, other greats in the field, and also innovators in the field. So even before she went to the Berklee College of Music when she was about 17, 18, she was on the road to being the great virtuoso and the great genre expander that she is today.
12: And all of that collaboration and all that time that she spent really getting to know other people's sound is what makes her so unique to me. She has this real awareness of what makes her picking style so unique. She sat down with Tiny Desk producer and video editor Kara Frame after she played her Tiny Desk in 2025. Check out what she told her.
14: You know, I grew up playing bluegrass music where everybody plays like 1,000 notes a minute anyway. So it's kind of built into the thing, you know, like a... you know?
12: Effortless.
14: A lot of like fast tempo instrumental tunes is kind of a big part of that bluegrass repertoire that I grew up playing, you know. So, I mean, I love songs. I love writing songs. So, you know, it's like I love tasteful playing, but it's always fun to kind of let your hair down a little and just get in there and play some fast bluegrass too.
15: Yeah, so fun.
12: And Anne, that talent has not gone unnoticed. I mean, Sierra Hall is also a 6-time winner of the International Bluegrass Music Association's Mandolin Player of the Year Award.
13: She is. She still retains that credibility in the hardcore, purist bluegrass community. But as a singer and a songwriter and a band leader, she's part of this younger generation that's taking bluegrass into new spaces.
12: This all sounds amazing, Anne. Here's Sierra Hall at the Tiny Desk, starting off with Boone.

Well, you guys, this is truly a pinch me moment. I can't believe we're at Tiny Desk. We're all such big fans of the show, and this has been truly on my bucket list for so long. So thank you for having us. Thanks for inviting us in. This next one is an instrumental that I called Lord, That's a Long Way, because my husband's mamaw used to always say, now how far y'all live from here? We call Nashville home back in Tennessee, and we'd drive out there to their house in East Tennessee, and she'd say, now how far is it from Nashville to here? It's about 3 hours, we'd say, and she'd go, 3 hours? Lord, that's a long way. So, it's a traveling song, if you will.

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1: Absolutely gorgeous. That was Sierra Hull at the Tiny Desk. We just heard Lord, That's a Long Way. She also played Boom.
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1: Our friend and colleague Kara Frame produced this Tiny Desk, and Josh Newell mixed the show. Up next, another virtuoso, this time in classical singing, Barbara Hannigan. 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
3: 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Thanks.
1: It's Tiny Desk Radio from NPR Music. I'm Ana Maria Sayer. In a little bit, we're going to hear a set from the Rockers' Living Color, including a version of their classic track, Cult of Personality. But first, something a little more spare, just a little bit, from soprano Barbara Hannigan.

0: It's really hard to overstate Barbara Hannigan's credentials. She's worked with the top symphonies in Europe, both as a singer and a conductor. She's known for her contemporary vocal performances, but the songs she brought to the Tiny Desk were from another time and place. Vienna, at the beginning of the 20th century. This, shockingly, is not my expertise, so we called up our classical whiz, Tom Huizinga, my favorite person to tell us about this specific splice of history that Hannigan brought to the Tiny Desk.
1: I love the music of this period in Vienna when traditional harmony and, like, the essential building blocks of Western music as we knew it from the romantic 19th century composers is kind of losing ground. It's becoming untethered. It's transitioning, dying a little, actually, in the face of what would quickly become modernism. And you can see it, too, in art and literature, but it's especially potent in music as the melodies become more wayward. And the harmonies here are very rich, voluptuous even, but almost like too much, like it's overripe fruit. So these songs are not that often performed, and I should say rarely, if ever, sung as well as Hannigan sings them. There's something about her brain and her vocal cords just seem to be pre-wired to sing this music of the late romanticism at the turn of the 20th century.
0: Overripe fruit. I love that. That was my friend and colleague, Tom Huizinga, who covers classical music for us, and there's always something to learn from him. Now, let's hear it. Here's Barbara Hannigan at the Tiny Desk, channeling Vienna from more than 100 years ago. She starts with a song called Conception, written by the composer Alexander Zemlinsky.

Barbara Hannigan at the Tiny Desk singing Light in the Night, composed by Alma Mahler. Up next, Only One Who Knows Longing by Hugo Wolf.

That was Barbara Hannigan at the Tiny Desk singing Only One Who Knows Longing, composed by Hugo Wolf. Up next, Present Me With Your Golden Comb by Arnold Schoenberg.

0: absolutely stunning. That was Barbara Hannigan at the Tiny Desk. What we just heard was Present Me With Your Golden Comb, composed by Arnold Schoenberg. Before that, Only One Who Knows Longing by Hugo Wolf. Light in the Night by Alma Mahler. And she started that performance with Conception by Alexander Zemlinsky. This Tiny Desk was produced by Tom Heisinga. Josh Rogerson was the audio engineer. Next, we're going to plug in the amps and rock out with Living Color, coming up after a quick break. 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
0: It's Tiny Desk Radio from NPR Music. I'm Ana Maria Sayer. We're going to wrap up this hour with Living Color and its virtuosic guitarist, Vernon Reed. Living Color is the black rock band that shook rock critics and MTV viewers back in the late 1980s. Reed founded and led Living Color at CBGB's, the heart of New York's downtown punk scene. Now, at the beginning, Living Color's sound and lineup was a work in progress because at the same time, Vernon Reed was in a different band. He was making a name and a living playing guitars and a banjo with this wild, rambunctious jazz rock band, Ronald Shannon Jackson and the Decoding Society.

Reed's influences range from Jimi Hendrix, Carlos Santana, Eddie Hazel of Funkadelic, and Eddie Van Halen, to James Brown and Miles Davis. His own fingers take him on adventures in metal, blues, hardcore punk, jazz and funk, and global sounds from the Caribbean and the Middle East.

0: As if we haven't listed enough big names already, even Mick Jagger was involved. He had a significant role in producing a couple of the band's early demos, which led Living Colour to sign with a major label, make an album, and eventually drop this single.
1: And during the few moments that we have left, we want to talk right down to earth in a language that everybody here can easily understand.

0: Cults of Personality, their all-time signature track. Reached the top 20 of Billboard's Hot 100 and number 9 on Billboard's Album Rock Tracks in 1989. The song made Living Colour, a band of four rocking black musicians, icons. Living Colour opened for the Rolling Stones' Steel Wheels tour and played sold-out stadiums around the world. 4 decades later, Living Colour is still touring and playing exciting shows like this one you're about to hear. They arrived at the desk for Black Music Month in 2025, and they mostly played tracks from Time's Up, their second album. But obviously, Cult of Personality had to be first.
1: So last night I had the good fortune of interviewing Robert De Niro and Martin Scorsese, but I'm more excited for this. I want to be clear about that.
0: Comedian and TV host W. Kamau Bell introduced them.
1: These gentlemen right here powered my youth, made me understand blackness, also made me understand how to exist in this industry when the industry isn't interested in your opinion. Without them, I would be nothing. Maybe I'd still be a dad, but without them, I would not be the black man I am today. I owe it all to them. I think we don't give enough credit to the fact that rock and roll did not die with Jimi Hendrix in black people's hands. Black people continue playing rock and roll after Jimi Hendrix was dead. And without these guys being at the forefront of that, we would not know.
0: So let's hear it. At the tiny desk, Doug Wimbish, bass and backing vocals, Will Calhoun on drums, Vernon Reed on guitar and backing vocals, and Corey Glover vocals.
1: Living Colour!
2: And during the few moments that we have left, I'd like to talk right down to earth in a language that everybody here can easily understand.

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1: Living Color at the Tiny Desk. We just heard Solace of You and Pride. Living Color opened with Cult of Personality. Bobby Carter was the producer and Josh Newell the audio engineer for this Tiny Desk. Neil Tivolt is the technical director for our show. Tiny Desk Radio is produced by Walter Ray Watson, Noah Caldwell, and Danica Panetta. Our series editor is Lars Gottrich, with help this week from Otis Hart. Sara Mohammed is our executive producer, and Sonali Mehta is the executive director of NPR Music. Our theme is composed by Kaylin Ellis. And that's our show. You've been listening to Tiny Desk Radio. Thanks for joining us. 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
8: 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Mike Kinsella sings and plays guitar in the emo band American Football. 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
8: 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This week, emo icons American Football, plus Alyssa Namias, who just made a documentary about Girl Scouts and the cookies they sell. 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
10: Live from NPR News, I'm Dale Willman. U.S. Envoy Steve Witkoff and Jared Kushner met with Russian President Vladimir Putin at the Kremlin Saturday. It was a new effort to try and find an end to Russia's war with Ukraine, as NPR's Charles Maines tells us from Moscow.
11: The re-engagement on Ukraine now comes as some things are changing with Russia's war. Keep in mind CIA Director John Ratcliffe was recently in Moscow for a brief visit with his Russian counterparts in the intelligence community. Presumably, Ukraine was part of those discussions. So it could be there's a new diplomatic window here, but the prevailing view is that the U.S. is concerned this conflict is about to escalate even further than it already has.
10: The envoys will be in Kyiv on Sunday for meetings with that country's president. Both sides say they will halt airstrikes on each other while the envoys travel throughout the region. The U.S. ambassador to Israel says he will continue to denounce what he calls acts of terrorism against Palestinians by settlers in the Israeli-occupied West Bank. However, he says the U.S. is limited in its power to curb the escalating violence. That violence has increased dramatically this year. Reporter Nua Musla, who is in the West Bank, has more on our story.
12: Ambassador Mike Huckabee referred to the settlers as terrorists during a visit Saturday to the Palestinian town of Turmus Aya. He visited with relatives of Palestinian Americans killed by settlers. 80% of the residents here are U.S. citizens. Huckabee, a Baptist minister, has made several visits to the West Bank, which he refers to by its biblical name, Judea and Samaria. He's a longtime supporter of Israel's settler movement and says those carrying out the violence are a, quote, very tiny minority. When asked by residents what the U.S. will do to stop the violence against American citizens, Huckabee said U.S. jurisdiction is limited. For NPR News, I'm Noah Musleh in Turmus Aya.
10: The U.S. Forest Service is closing dozens of research stations across the country, but the cuts are not as deep as they could have been. This week, the head of the Forest Service backtracked from an earlier projection that it would shutter even more of these facilities where scientists are working to preserve public land. NPR's Kiara Eisner has our report.
0: On Thursday, the Forest Service announced it had finished its review of which research stations it would close. 41 facilities across Hawaii, Alaska, and New York City were among the locations added to the list of places that wouldn't be shuttered because of their, quote, critical importance. The news came after months of lobbying and advocacy from scientists, lawmakers, and defenders of public lands. Some scientists were relieved their research could continue. Other staff believed the months of dispute and review were an enormous waste of time and that the facilities should never have been endangered in the first place. Kiara Eisner, NPR News.
10: And you're listening to NPR News. Spider-Man has swung past another box office milestone this week. NPR's Bob Mondello has our details.
13: When Supergirl flopped earlier this summer, there was much talk about audiences suffering superhero fatigue. Apparently, they were just waiting for the right superhero.
14: You okay, kid? Yeah, you're okay.
13: Spider-Man Brand New Day passed $900 million in North American ticket sales on Friday. Only one movie has ever made more money at the American box office, Star Wars The Force Awakens, which topped out at $936 million back in 2015. Spidey is expected to swing past that all-time domestic record in the next 2 weeks.
14: I am totally out of control.
13: Brand New Day is doing even better overseas, with global ticket sales now topping $2.3 billion.
14: I didn't know you could get that big.
13: Making it the third highest earning film in history. Bob Mondello, NPR News.
10: The U.S. Central Command says American forces have hit three Iranian oil tankers. In a statement, the military says the tankers were hit with missiles after Navy warships were targeted. The Navy ships were able to evade what the military calls multiple unprovoked Iranian attacks, and no U.S. forces were injured. The military says the tankers were part of a shadow network helping to fund Iran. 10 days after devastating floods hit the country, rescuers in Nepal were able to free two people who had been stranded by the high water. A woman was rescued alive from a house, while a man was pulled alive from a tunnel at a hydropower project. At least 1,300 people were killed by the flooding, and more than 5,000 others remain missing. I'm Dale Willman, NPR News.
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8: It's Bullseye. I'm Jesse Thorne. Did you play in a band in college? I mean, you're listening to an NPR arts and culture show. There's like a 60% chance that you did. Maybe you and the gang played a few shows around town, maybe even toured a little. And if you were really serious, you might have rented some studio time and cut an EP. Maybe a record. Maybe a whole album. Then, you know, college ends. You get jobs, you go your separate ways. The Marshall stack you got ends up on Craigslist because you're moving to Philadelphia. Who wants to haul that whole thing to Philadelphia? So imagine that that was your story. You did all that. Time goes by, and then that album that you made more than a decade ago now finds an audience. It doesn't just find an audience, but to that audience, your band's record has become like a holy grail in its genre. That is exactly the thing that happened to my guests, Mike Kinsella and Steve Holmes. Their band, American Football, recorded and released a self-titled album in 1999. Then, not long after they recorded it, they split up and did post-college stuff.

But that record that they didn't even tour to promote, over the course of the next few years, it became a sort of cult icon. Fans of emo and math rock decided that it was a landmark album. So, eventually, the band did what bands do sometimes. They reunited and toured. They got like an offer to play a festival in Europe, and they said yes, even though they were all grown-ups and most of them had jobs. They made some money and caught up with their college buddies, and it was all pretty extraordinary. But that is not the most extraordinary thing about American football. After those tours wrapped, after the crowds of 30 and 40-something dads got to see their favorite band live, American football became, I guess you would say, a real band? By which I mean they started recording again. They made a new album and then they toured that one. And then another. And because of the emotional rawness of their music, they found that their new fans were the age that their old fans had been when they discovered American football. It turns out that people in their late teens and early 20s love hard-on-your-sleeve rock and roll music. Earlier this year, American football dropped their fourth self-titled record called LP4. Let's listen to a bit of it. This track features Brendan Yates, the lead singer of the punk rock band Turnstile. It's called No Feelings.

0: Mike and Steve, welcome to Bullseye. It's nice to have you on the show.
1: It's nice to be here. Thanks, Jesse.
2: Thank you.
0: So the two of you knew each other in high school?
1: We did.
0: Mike, what was Steve like?
3: Feral. It's so funny because upon reuniting, nobody believes me. Like I said, you know, 15 years later, he's got like a corporate gig and literally buttoned up and polite, mannered. Yeah, he used to have like, you know, punk bleached hair and try to start fights with the jocks. Yeah.
0: I got to tell you, you just said 15 years later. It's 30 years later.
3: Oh, and we got back together 15 years ago for second time. And yeah, originally breaking up and getting back together. Yeah.
0: Steve, what was Mike like?
1: Mike was shy, very intuitive, talented musician. Even then, he was playing drums in a band called Cap'n Jazz our freshman year. That's how we first met. I saw them play the lunchrooms. I'm like, oh, these guys are pretty good. Yeah.
3: We weren't.
1: Well, yeah. By 14-year-old standards, they were pretty good. Yeah, he was, just a punk kid in a different circle of punk kids, you know, and then he made friends and started hanging out. And
3: I was also friends with the jocks, though.
1: Yeah.
3: I have like that.
1: So I love sports.
3: Yeah, and so you were on like the fringe side of, you know, you wanted to start the fights. I was trying to keep the peace.
0: Were you actually getting in fights?
1: I mean, I got in like maybe one fight. This is overblown.
0: Who was the fight against?
1: I don't know. Some like jock kid who was bullying a friend of ours. And we're like, well, we'll come home with you and we'll beat this guy up. But it's silly.
3: No, I don't. I should clarify. I don't think Steve was like, I guess, picking fights. He was, again,

0: shows that would be in our basement, and you know, different punk kids from all over the different suburbs would come and hang out, and my mom would make them meals, and yeah, it was cool. It's like very wholesome, actually.
1: We would play basement shows and VFW halls, and like it was all just DIY kids doing things on their own and figuring out how to put out 7 inches and stuff like that.

0: It's Bullseye. I'm Jesse Thorne. My guests are Mike Kinsella and Steve Holmes. They're founding members of the legendary emo band American Football. Mike, when did, you know, playing as fast and loud as you could in your mom's basement turn into playing intricate and beautiful guitar lines, presumably in your bedroom?
1: Yeah, I don't, it was sort of, the Cap and Jest stuff was sort of like a physical release, and it was awesome. And all, I liked a lot of bands, you know, like Discord Records kind of. But I sort of was getting into mathier and prettier and all these other elements of music that, like, less and less it was the aggression that I needed to get out. It was more like a time signature, sort of weird. Yeah. And then me and Steve were roommates freshman year of college. And I think it was just sort of like sitting around and, yeah, eventually just like sitting with him and writing sort of like interlocking quiet stuff. That just became more interesting, I guess, yeah.
0: Explain what mathier means in the context of rock.
2: Odd time signatures. Like, so most music is 4/4. Like, that's just how it is. And then we started discovering bands that would be playing in 7/4 and 13, like all these different things, anything other than 4/4, basically, and that was interesting to us. We're like, oh, let's write a song in 5, let's write a song in 7, let's, can this part, can you be in 7 and I'll be in 13? And then when do they catch up to each other? Those type of things.
1: Yeah, like if you're in, if I'm in 7, you're in 8, and then so every 56, they're gonna, you'll find the same exact one. That's like LP1 stuff of American Football. It's like the arrangement of the song is like, okay, let's play until we catch up again.
2: Yeah, it's just bored teenagers like trying to fool themselves into doing, this is cool. Like, is it really cool? No, it's it's a way to spend time.
1: Yeah, learn the instrument while you're writing, I guess.
2: Yeah, but in my memory, like when Cap and Jazz broke up as we were finishing high school, and then when we went to college, we were like still into some of those bands, like Jive Like Jehu was still happening, which is a San Diego band that was post-hardcore, very mathy. And like,
1: fries and their burritos, I bet.
2: We were like, these guys love fries and their burritos. And they were like the best at that style of music. And so I think as we were discovering, you know, post-rock was happening in Chicago, Tortoise and Sea Cake were influences. And we were discovering like Nick Drake and leaning into Red House Painters and slower, prettier music. We decided like, let's do the opposite. Like, let's, you know, if these guys have perfected this style of loud, screamy music, let's do quiet, pretty music.

0: What is the aesthetic effect of people who are playing in different complex time signatures at the same time?
1: I feel like in our best version of this band, we're making very repetitive music that's sort of minimalism inspired, and you can kind of like get in a trance-like state.
2: Yeah. I mean, in my mind too, I feel like this band and all my bands to some extent have been like a shoegaze band without any pedals. Like we're just like, we're creating the chorus ourselves.
1: Because we didn't own any pedals.
2: And we're like creating this sort of swimmy, like sort of drone trance-ness. So we just sort of like accidentally, we're doing a thing without

0: the entirety of the thing. You know what I mean? Like, she gives me like so many petals.
1: Like leaning into the subtlety of like, okay, if this thing slowly evolves over time and these like little subtle changes happen, like that's the payoff. And then when something actually moves, it feels much bigger.
2: Well, let's talk about the story of the band because it's really distinctive. How much of a band were you when you recorded your first album at the end of college, LP1?
1: I mean, not at all in like the traditional sense. Like we were this, I always describe it as like, this was a bedroom art project. This was like Mike and I, we lived together all 4 years and we'd sit and write these little melodies and then go to our drummer Steve Lamos' house to try to figure out what are the arrangements and how do we do this. And we practiced a lot. Like we did it as though this was like our part-time job. Like we would rehearse a lot in our room and rehearse with Steve a ton. So we were very well rehearsed, but we played, you know, mostly like house shows in front of, you know, 50 kids and a few like punk venues, you know, punk spaces in front of like 100 people. And we did two maybe like semi-aborted tours of like a long weekend. But like all, in all, the band was a band for like 2.5 years. It was like the right after Christmas of our sophomore year to the end of senior year. So it was like literally like two years and 5 months. And we basically, we graduated and then we made this record in the few days after we graduated. And it was like, all right, we did it. We documented this thing. See you later. We didn't play one show after the record came out. We played maybe 20 shows in our entire existence.
2: So we're going to take a break in a second. But before we go, American Football's first album, the one that basically everyone who loves emo loves, has a picture on the cover of a pretty nondescript Midwestern house. I mean, it was just like a house that their friend lived in. But because it was on this album cover, it became an icon in the emo world. And now, nearly 3 decades on, well, the band owned the house. Like, together, as a band, they bought it. How does that work? What does that even mean? We'll get into it after the break. It's Bullseye from MaximumFun.org and NPR.
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2: Welcome back to Bullseye. I'm Jesse Thorne. I'm here with Mike Kinsella and Steve Holmes. They're singer and guitarist in the rock band American Football. American Football has been a band for about 30 years. They have a totally fascinating history. Mike, Steve, and the rest of the group first got together when they were all in college. They played some shows, mostly locally, and recorded one album on a friend's record label before they all broke up and went and did grown-up stuff. And then, while they were off doing grown-up stuff, the fan base for that album grew and grew to the point where the band got together, only now it was to play festivals in front of 50 and 100,000 people. That first reunion happened 15 years ago. Now American Football have just released their fourth album. It's called American Football. You can call it LP4. It's out now. Let's get back into my conversation with Mike Kinsella and Steve Holm.

0: So what was the first show that you played that you couldn't believe? As a guy who was working at Suburban Corporations,
1: yeah, I mean,
0: in your case, Steve,
2: well, that's...
0: and Mike, in your case, as a guy who was working the road really hard with your own band and with your friends' bands.
2: Yeah, it's all, I mean, it's so funny. Coming from it, two totally different mind-blowing, you know what I mean? I'm like, holy, like, I've been playing music this whole time and nobody's cares or, you know, whatever. And I was resigned. That was fine. And then you're like, you haven't even picked up a guitar in 10 years.
1: Right. I had not been on a stage in a decade when we got back together.
2: Yeah. And all of a sudden we're both playing, you know, 3 sold out 1500 cap room nights. Not our best performances from either of us, probably.
1: No.
2: There was some nerves from
1: everybody. Well, it's a weird thing to figure out how to be a band in front of thousands of people. You know, it's like the audiences were very forgiving then because I think they didn't expect to ever see this band. But it was a weird thing where it was like I definitely had like the bends of like you go on tour and, you know, playing in front of thousands of people and signing autographs and then go back to work on Monday. Or like the first time we played Primavera Sound in Barcelona, I literally didn't take a day off. Like I'm doing this on vacation and weekends. And like, so I worked on Friday. I flew to Barcelona. I was there for 40 hours. I didn't sleep. I came home. I worked on Monday. And it's like that weird juxtaposition has been surreal and still is to some extent.
0: Mike, do you have the same intensity of emotion now that you had when you wrote that first set of songs as a 20 and 21-year-old?
2: Embarrassingly, maybe. I cry every day at something, you know, but like in an adult, cool, confident way. Then it was more embarrassing. I mean, yeah, I got totally different life experiences to stress about and stuff, but yeah, maybe. Yeah, sure. It's authentic. Is that like, it's, I know it's like cringy and I know if you're not a fan of this band, like I'm sure there's a lot of podcasters out there. Like, I wish Mike Kinsella well, you know, I get that. That's cool. You know, I kind of existed in that world. I guess I've existed that way my whole life. And, again, with like just kids and grounding and whatever, it's like, that wasn't important. It doesn't matter. Currently doing more podcasts and talking about myself more, looks like I'm looking for some validation or something. And I'm sort of uncomfortable with the idea that it looks like I'm looking for it. Cause I think I'm confident without it, but, yeah, I am emotional.
0: Do you ever write or record something and cringe at it and wish that you could be more glib?
2: Oh, sure. Yeah. All the time. I mean, yeah, we're playing some songs tonight that, you know, we wrote the album a year ago and whatever. And there's some lines that I back away from the mic a little bit, just like, well, maybe they won't catch this one. Yeah, I don't know. It's also, it's also what got me here. And I, you know what I mean? I get to hang out with my friends all day and do fun stuff. So I'm going to, again, be sort of like true to it and see. Yeah.
1: Yeah. I think like emo is an embarrassing word and it's like over, like music is music. Like, I don't think what we're doing is that different than like what the National or, you know what I mean? It's like, it's just like adult music that's about whatever it's about. And it's like, that's, isn't that what everyone's doing? What's the difference?
2: What was the song? I don't know. I for whatever reason, it was brought up like, you know, like people asking if I'm okay, like that I haven't seen or whatever. And I'm like, yeah, I'm good. Totally good. There was, it's like a total pop, like 90s pop song. And I was like, that guy was singing that lyric. You know, it was like, it was so dark and like weird. Like, I mean, no one's like Trent Reznor, you know, are you okay? They're like, oh, it's cool. You're a professional dude that like you're writing with intent. And it's like heavy stuff and, you know, so I think I'm learning to like, or I don't know, I'm learning to get comfortable, just be like, yeah, I'm good. It's cool. It's art. You know what I mean?

0: It's Bullseye. I'm Jesse Thorne. I'm talking with Steve Holmes and Mike Kinsella. They're in the band American Football. I have one last thing to ask you about, which is that there is a photograph of a house on the cover of this first album that made your careers 12 years later. This is a house that was your friend's house from college.
1: Mm-hmm. Friend Chris took the photo of the cover of the house. He lived there in college, yeah.
0: Now you all co-own this house? Yeah.
1: Slumlords.
2: Yeah, yes. No, the band and our record label, we bought this house together. Our buddy T-Ball also chipped in. So we, a bunch of people bought a very college rental and saved it from, it was, the whole block was going up and there was some concern that they were going to demolish and build apartment buildings or whatever. So we were like, all right, let's buy this place, preserve it. And we made it actually nice and livable. And so now we have it available as an Airbnb so people can like offset the expense of buying a house, but also we use it to like host artists as like an artist space. People can come and, write an album there, write a book there or whatever. And we're trying to make it like a cool art space that is self-sustaining in some fashion. And then we'll do cool things there with Polyvinyl once or twice a year, stuff like that.
1: Polyvinyl like lives in town still. Yeah. So they've used it for pop-up record stores and book readings and,
2: punk shows. Like, we had a house party. We did like a collab with Vans. Our friend works at Vans. We had an American football shoe with the house on it. And so we did like a thing there with skateboarding and stuff or whatever. It's cool. It's fun.
0: How do you feel about such a central piece of the legacy of your band being a house in Champaign-Urbana, Illinois?
1: I love it. I think it's the coolest like metaphor of like why, for what, you know what I mean? I really love it. I think it's like the goal is, it's such a, for this many people to be involved doing it, it's like this like tiny little lift that the goal is to do cool stuff, to sort of pay forward to like this tiny town that, the only reason we're a band is because we happen to be in that town with nothing else to do at that time of our lives. Yeah, it's, hopefully it gets sort of like, it's like accepted as like this, like paying back to the community kind of like adventure. It's so much logistics though. I mean, like literally the first year was just renovating, roof and digging a hole in the back and plumbing and moving the wall in the kitchen, yeah, it's, just to make it livable.
2: It's like a 150-year-old house. It's, you can imagine, a lot of maintenance.
0: Well, guys, I'm sure grateful for your time. Thank you so much for coming in.
1: Yeah, thank you for having us. Yeah,
2: it's great.
0: American Football, Steve Holmes and Mike Kinsella. Their latest record, the self-titled LP4, is out now. You can buy it from Polyvinyl Records or stream it wherever you listen to music. And if you want to see American Football live, they are touring all over the country and beyond, at least on weekends when they can get the paid time off. 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It's Bullseye. I'm Jesse Thorne. What does it mean to sell Girl Scout cookies? And I mean, look, we can stipulate Girl Scout cookies are delicious. I personally am a big fan of Samoas. Why? Because I am an adult with a very refined palate. And whenever that time of year rolls around, cookie time, when you see Girl Scouts camped out in front of the grocery store, or when your coworker emails you about ordering some cookies from their kid, I mean, it is exciting. It's almost a season in America. But what does it mean for the girls actually selling the cookies? They raise funds for their local Girl Scout councils, of course. But they also, for a brief period of time, become salespeople. Like real deal salespeople, going door to door, selling online, making social media videos, staking out prime real estate in front of Target. My guest, Alyssa Namias, was never herself a Girl Scout. But she was fascinated by the culture of American girls and the microcosm that is Girl Scout cookie sales. So she went out into the world and she found some Girl Scouts. Four of them, to be precise. And her film follows those four Girl Scouts as they learn to be, I guess, entrepreneurs, to experience capitalism and all of its highs and lows, and to see what that kind of education means to girls living today. It is, as you would expect, adorable, but it is also, as they say, a very rich text. Cookie Queens is the name of the documentary. It's one of my favorites of the year. I can't wait to talk with Alyssa about it. Let's dive right in. Alyssa, welcome to Bullseye, and congratulations on this beautiful movie. I was so moved by it.
3: Thank you so much, Jesse. It's great to be here. You know I'm a fan.
0: Were you worried when you decided to make a movie about a group of young girls all trying to achieve their goals that it was going to be a corny movie?
3: I don't think I was worried about that because it was... The goals were sort of a way to get into something bigger. I was not super concerned about whether the girls met or didn't meet their goals. I was looking at this Girl Scout cookie sale as a sort of microcosm of thinking about girlhood and capitalism and the ways that girls and women learn about our value. And then there is a kind of there's conventions of the subgenre of documentary that's like the competition doc, you know? And so I was interested in that. Like, how do we like work with those expectations that people have of seeing lots of stories around that, both in documentary and then there's like the reality TV competition type of stuff. And so yeah, I was interested in like surprising people around that a bit and not giving them exactly what they expected. But yeah, I think if I had just... been wanting to make that thing, there would have been more of a real danger that it could be corny.
0: I mean, like decades ago on the show when I might have still been in college or just out of college, I had Jeffrey Blitz on when his movie Spellbound was in theaters that ended up winning an Oscar. And Spellbound is an incredible movie, like hilarious, amazing movie about kids in a spelling bee. And when that movie won an Oscar, there was a decade of movies about children in magic competitions.
3: Right. Any competition.
0: Any competition. And like, look, children are adorable and competitions are a structure.
3: Right.
0: But I could tell when watching your film that that was not the thing that you were interested in. What were the specific... things that you were thinking about when you started thinking about Girl Scouts and Girl Scout cookie sales?
3: When I heard someone, one of my producers talk about this Girl Scout who sold him a lot of cookies.
0: How many cookies are we talking?
3: He was at a pizza joint and, you know, she had a whole wagon full of cookies. Like she starts by complimenting his hair, et cetera, and like just getting to know him a little bit. And then all of a sudden the mom comes around with a wagon full of cookies. And it turns out they had not just the wagon full, but the garage full, you know, of cookies at home. And so, but even as he told me that story, I think one of the things I was thinking about and why I wanted to do this project was, He was like, she was so cute and so sweet. And then, she was also really smart and sad. And then all of a sudden she becomes even cunning, right? I related to that girl, actually, in the way that he and probably many others in the world were perceiving her as this kind of, you know, innocent, sweet, cute, etc. And then, oh my gosh, she's also really smart and has something to, you know, she has some business to do here. So I was thinking about that. And I was thinking about like that Girl Scout cookie world as not only like visually interesting and full of characters, both like my friend and my producer, and also this girl who we could relate to and who would get at some of the, who would help get at some of these ways in which girls are stereotyped and the ways in which they, and we challenge those stereotypes. And so when I was working with the girls, I really embraced like being honest with them about how they quote unquote turn on and off when they're selling, you know, they physically put on the uniform and set up the tables and do these kinds of, say these lines that they're taught about how to sell cookies. And then they also make it their own. And I was really interested always in getting to outside of the cookies, you know, what was their family life like? What else were they doing? How could we look at girls more three-dimensionally than they're usually represented in the media?
0: We're going to take a break. When we return, we will finish up my conversation with Alyssa Namias. She's the director of the documentary Cookie Queens. Making a documentary about Girl Scouts selling cookies means, of course, that the subjects of your film are real-life Girl Scouts who are children. So we will get into how she navigated that tricky road in just a minute. It's Bullseye from MaximumFun.org and NPR.
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0: Welcome back to Bullseye. I'm Jesse Thorne. I'm talking with Alyssa Namias. She's a documentary filmmaker who's covered the Cuban Revolution, visual artists, people living with disabilities. Her latest film, which she directed, is Cookie Queens. The documentary follows four Girl Scouts while they're on a mission to sell as many Girl Scout cookies as they can. It is, of course, as cute as can be, but it is also a powerfully, intensely nuanced portrait of American girlhood. Let's get back into our conversation. It's really inspiring to see the kids perform. It's really incredible to see them master this skill and art. And it's also discomforting. You know, there's a moment where one of the moms in the movie says the window for play is closing.
3: Yeah.
0: In her daughter's life. Was it hard for you sometimes to see girls working and performing in such a way that they'll get the approval of adults?
3: Yeah, it was hard sometimes. There were times like also when our crew, you know, my crew was on max 10-hour days, you know, and that's a long day. And there were days when like, and we had lunch breaks and stuff like that. And there were days when we were leaving. And granted, we wouldn't be shooting necessarily with the girls all day. Like we would sometimes do other things, pickups, whatever. But they would be going long. Like they'd be like, oh, you guys are leaving already? You know, we're still selling. We're still going. And sometimes that was the girls. Sometimes it was the parents. And so that those tensions were felt. And then, you know, we show in the film, for example, like one of the girls, the parent ends up bribing her to sort of participate more, you know?
0: When you're making a documentary about kids, what is your responsibility to the kids?
3: My lifetime. Like I am responsible to these kids for the rest of my life. And I've told them that, you know, I get emotional because it's like, it's high stakes, even though this film is not intentionally trying to do anything negative or put them in a bad position. It's really public and consent was ongoing and still is. It's something that I tried to talk with them as best I could at the beginning and with them and their parents. about how, you know, this is going to be one perspective on your life at one moment, you know, and it's going to be very public. People, it's like having a little video that's just one moment in your life that everyone will be able to have access to for the rest of your life. So that is a huge commitment. And I think as best they can, they understood and understand it. And we keep talking about it. And if it changes at some point and one of them is not happy with how things are going, and I'll be there to work through it with them. I think that's the best that, and I know our whole film team and community will be there. So yeah, but I do have concern, and I also have a lot of hope and joy. And so far, knock on wood, it's been really awesome. They're great. The girls are like, are we going to take every Q&A at film festivals? Like, can we please take audience questions? We're going to take audience questions at this one, right? Like, they read Letterboxd pretty religiously. Oh, yeah. After every screening, you know, if we're having dinner or something, Olive's already scrolling Letterboxd.
8: Hi, I'm Olive, and I'm a Girl Scout from Troop 219. My website is mewantcookies.com. Arrgh, cookie monster. So if you want to buy, come there. I'll also be at several booths. Thank you for watching. Bye.
9: Okay.
8: How was that good?
9: It was good. I liked it.
8: But was it good enough for the website?
9: I mean, yeah.
8: I can do this.
9: It's okay.
8: Let's start again.
0: I watched this movie on my oldest daughter's 15th birthday.
3: Mm-hmm.
0: And I may have already been having some feelings before I pressed play on the movie.
3: Yeah.
0: But I kept crying over and over.
3: Aww.
0: And one of the things that I was crying about was how sensitively you portrayed in the film the ways that these girls relate to their girlhood and relate to adulthood. Mm-hmm. One of the girls is in a sort of debutante class. One of the girls has two older sisters, one of whom is in her teens and totally over everything.
3: We have some good eye roll shots of her.
0: Yeah. some really premium eye rolls.
3: Yes.
0: And, you know, there are all these questions about makeup and all these things that girls have to deal with about what it means to be a big girl or an adult,
3: mm-hmm.
0: Even leaving aside the questions of economics. How did watching these girls so intently, as the parent of a girl who, as you were making this film, was in that kind of transitional yeah. adolescent period in her life, affect how you thought about that period of life in girls generally, and maybe even in your own, in your daughters?
3: Well, I just want to acknowledge for a minute to the dads, and that you would connect, you know, with it that way, because that means that's also something that isn't always represented. And I wanted to make sure that the dads in the film and the dads watching the film could see themselves represented.
0: Alyssa, I ran out and bought a cookie costume. None of my children are in Girl Scouts. None of them are planning to sell cookies, but just in case, that yeah, one neither. Dad inspired me.
3: Totally. We could definitely manufacture those.
0: I typed yeah. adult cookie costume into my computer. My algorithm is ruined forever.
3: Amazing. But yeah, to speak to your question about girlhood, it's funny. It must have been before I was making the film or in the early moments of it, I was noticing with my daughter in her tween years, like her early tween years, that sometimes she was like, why don't you treat me like an adult? Why are you talking baby talk? You know, not baby talk, but like, why are you talking down to me? Why are you telling me what to do? Which is so natural, you know? And then other times she was just like, mommy, will you please? You know, just in the, and I realized I didn't always know what she, you know, it was confusing. Like, does she want, which one does she want? we would always have really good conversations before bedtime, you know? And I just sort of shared that with her. I'm like, sometimes it seems like you want to be treated like a big girl, and sometimes you want to be treated like a little girl, and I just want to honor that, and I don't always know. And we came up with this thing where if she wanted to, she could say LG or BG, you know, like treat me one of these or the other. And sometimes she did, sometimes she didn't say, it wasn't like a thing she had to say. It was just acknowledging it. And it felt so good to acknowledge that, because I realized I didn't really have it as a kid. You know, there are these years when you desperately want to be both big and little. And I also think sometimes I still want that, you know, and sometimes we adults still want that. And those years are so emblematic of that feeling of wanting, like, you know, there are days when I just don't want to adult and like someone save me. And especially as girls and women, like we were at my generation, we were fed so many like princess stories of the sort of classic kind where someone's going to swoop in, probably a man, and save you or marry you and make you rich or whatever the fairy tales were. And like when you realize that doesn't, you know, like that's not what you, maybe not what you're going to get, and also maybe not what you want. It's a complicated thing. And I think girls today are, they aren't hopefully fed as much of that, at least in our circles with my daughter. And these girls are also really good at articulating that. So being able to bear witness to that, when I went into the filmmaking with the whole crew, I said, like, we are looking for those moments. I'm looking for the moments where, you know, where they can be, where they can be talking about business and what's good for business, and they can be slurping ramen. Like, I'm looking for the moments where Ara, the 5-year-old, can be talking to her dad about buying inventory and how much she's going to pay for it, and eating with her fingers because she's 5 years old. Like, I want to find those moments. And that was so wonderful to do. And so, like, yeah, for me as an artist, as a woman, and then also I think for the girls too, to be allowed to be that way and see themselves that way is awesome. Even our teenager now, when she does Q&As, she's like, guys, I was in middle school then, you know, she's like, can see how she was wanting to be this kind of, you know, I've got it all figured out, eye roll, et cetera. But then also now she can see how that was also herself as a younger girl. Yeah, I wanted to honor that. And I think we don't see it so much, so maybe it surprises people, but I think the inner feeling of it is really familiar, at least to me.
0: You're listening to Bullseye. I'm Jesse Thorne. I'm talking with Alyssa Namias. She's the director of the new documentary, Cookie Queens.
10: Hello, Rex.
11: Hello.
10: Would you like to buy some Girl Scout cookies? It's cookie season.
11: Yeah, so we got the Thin Mints and the Samoas, and then... what do you suggest?
10: Do you want to know the best deals?
11: Yeah.
10: The best deals are 20 cookies, but they're actually sandwich cookies, so that means that they're 40 cookies.
11: Okay.
0: I have these vivid memories of being a little kid after my parents divorced when I was 4, but before my dad remarried, which I think was when I was 8. So mm-hmm. I'd be 6-7 years old. We lived in this little apartment in San Francisco, my dad and I. Mm-hmm. And in his closet were hanging his sashes from when mm-hmm. he was an Eagle Scout as a kid. And he never asked or expected me to become a Boy Scout. But my dad didn't save much in his life. And, you know, he went from being an Eagle Scout to joining the Navy and did not save things from the Navy and had a very negative experience in the Navy.
3: Right.
0: So even as a 6-year-old, I could tell how important these were to him. Was your mom a Girl Scout?
3: She was. Yeah. She was a Brownie in the 1950s in Chicago. And yeah, these objects, like, they earn them, you know, like that it means something. What the it's not just an object. It's like the kids who work for these patches, for these badges, for these pins. It signifies that. And my mom, I don't know if she saved her uniform, but she definitely told me about Girl Scouts to some extent. And she ended up being not just the first woman, but the first person in her whole large Greek immigrant family to go to college. And she ended up going to grad school. And there is a high correlation between Girl Scouting and women, you know, having social mobility, getting education, being in leadership positions. So it's correlation, not causation, but like there, it's there. And I think in the 50s for my mom, it was like, you could, if you were an ambitious, active girl, your options were Girl Scouts and cheerleading. And she did both. Like they didn't have sports. So in 1912, when Girl Scouts were founded by Juliet Gordon Lowe, who is a disabled woman who had lost her husband and was on her own and wanted to start a space for girls to, you know, connect with each other and to have, and even the cookie sale then starts a few years later. And it's like, it's a time we have to remember when even my mother-in-law couldn't open a bank account without getting, as a single mom, without getting her brother to co-sign in the 1970s. So this is, women couldn't have agency in the same way. And the cookie sale, as it started out, had that kind of revolutionary route, right? With girls and women saying, we're going to raise some money and do this thing. And I think that's really interesting to me, especially with some of the storyline around Olive, you know, trying to advocate for the girls to get more per box and such. Like, could there be another revolutionary moment, let's say, or at least a reform? But I think it's like you were saying with your dad and his, I don't know what they call them in Boy Scouts. Is it sashes also?
0: I mean, they are sashes. I don't know if they call them masculine sashes or something, but it's a sash.
3: It's a sash.
0: Tough sash. I don't know.
3: Yeah, these things mean something because they're part of a tradition and the kids earn it. And we've had women like wear their I had at a screening the other day, a woman wore her sash from the 1950s and she had saved it too. So there's something really meaningful there.
0: Do you have a favorite Girl Scout cookie, Alyssa?
3: I mean, if I'm going with classics, it's the Thin Mints. And then I also got to sample everything and I became a fan of the lemonade. If you like lemon, it's got a lot of icing. It's dangerous.
0: You know what, Alyssa? Now that I am a grown-up, I used to be into Thin Mints, basic stuff like you. I'm not trying to big-time our audience. Maybe some of them aren't sophisticates like me, but I like Samoas because I'm fancy. Coconut tastes good now.
3: Amazing. Well, I know some girls who can definitely give you a hookup for those Samoas.
0: Because they have them left over.
3: They have them. Oh, no. No, those are high demand. Those are popular.
0: I'm glad to hear it.
3: Yeah.
0: Alyssa, thank you so much for coming on Bullseye and thanks for your wonderful movie.
3: Thank you so much for having me, Jesse.
0: Alyssa Namias, folks, her new movie is called Cookie Queens. It is every bit as adorable and heartwarming and delightful and funny as you would hope it would be. It is also a very thoughtful film about class and culture in America. I really think it's a special one. Get out there and see it. That's the end of another episode of Bullseye. Bullseye is recorded at Maximum Fun World Headquarters in the historic Jewelry District of downtown Los Angeles, where it was 95 degrees and raining today. Yeah, really not weather we're used to in LA. Thanks, by the way, to all the Angelenos who came out to our screening of one of my most beloved films of all time, 1,000 Clowns. Thanks to the folks at American Cinematheque and their festival, Friend of the Fest, for hosting Bullseye and finding a 35mm print of that 65-ish-year-old movie. It was such a great time. It was so fun to introduce it and talk to folks after. Yeah, it was total great time. So thanks, American Cinematheque. Thanks, everybody who came out. Our show is produced by Speaking Into Microphones. Our senior producer is Kevin Ferguson. Our producers, Jesus Ambrosio and Richard Roby. Our video producer is Daniel Spear. Special thanks this week to Jacob Derwin at Technica House in NYC for recording my conversation with Alyssa Namias. We get booking help on Bullseye from Mara Davis. Our interstitial music comes from our friend Dan Wally, DJW. You can find his music at djwsounds.bandcamp.com. 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It's called Huddle Formation. Thanks to the Go Team. Thanks to their label, Memphis Industries. You can follow Bullseye on Instagram, TikTok, and YouTube, where you'll find video from just about all our interviews, including the ones you heard this week. 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
18: 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It's a dystopian Western.
19: I have no zombies. Why are we so fascinated by zombies? So I look at the future in the way that if it were coming to that, it would go tribal immediately. It'd probably be fundamentally medieval within about 6 weeks.
18: The legendary French pianist sisters Katia and Marielle Lebec on their enduring performance lives, and the T.S. Eliot Prize-winning poet Anthony Joseph shares his memories of growing up in Trinidad. Also on the show, Guyanese-British actor Letitia Wright. Shuri in the Marvel Universe movies returns to the stage. American opera star Angel Blue talks about preparing to perform at London's Royal Albert Hall. And I'll be talking to Kannan Gill, one of the biggest comedians to come out of India. All that and more coming up on the Arts Hour.
20: Live from NPR News, I'm Dale Willman. The U.S. says it has struck three Iranian oil tankers after Iran threatened U.S. Navy warships. This is the latest exchange of firepower between Iran and the U.S. after the most intense week of strikes in months. NPR's Carrie Khan has more in our reports.
21: According to Central Command, U.S. forces hit three Iranian crude oil carriers, one near Iran's vital production facility, Karg Island. The U.S. says Iran had launched missiles toward two U.S. Navy warships patrolling the Strait of Hormuz. CENTCOM said in a statement that a U.S. aircraft carrier and a guided missile destroyer evaded unprovoked Iranian missile attacks. CENTCOM says it then destroyed the oil carriers. One was in waters off Oman. Iran had no immediate comment. Earlier Saturday, an Iranian state news agency said one of its tankers had been hit by U.S. forces. Iran and the United States continue to battle for control over the strait, which is a critical transportation passageway for much of the world's oil and energy supplies. Carrie Khan, NPR News.
20: U.S. envoys Steve Witkoff and Jared Kushner were in Moscow Saturday for talks with Russian President Vladimir Putin. It's the Trump administration's latest attempt to end Russia's war with Ukraine. Witkoff told reporters things are going to get better.
22: We were sitting outside just now, me, Jared, and Carol, and then Yuri joined us, and we were all talking about when we retire, we'll have all these incredible stories and incredible memories, and yours will be right at the top of it all.
20: Both Witkoff and Kushner will be in Kyiv on Sunday for talks with Ukrainian leaders. Russia and Ukraine both promised to pause aerial attacks while the peace efforts are underway. The House Committee on Veterans Affairs has subpoenaed Larry Ellison, the head of software and infrastructure company Oracle. As NPR's Quill Lawrence reports, Oracle's project for handling health records at the Veterans Administration is $17 billion over budget.
23: The VA's electronic health record ordeal goes back decades as technology changed and the military and VA failed to find an interoperable system. The latest deal is from President Trump's first term. $10 billion was supposed to get VA a working system from Oracle by 2028. Now, Oracle says it will be $27 billion and 3 years late. Republican Mike Boss chairs the House VA committee.
1: This has been the biggest boondoggle I've ever seen. And the frustration that we feel on this committee is beyond measure.
23: Oracle declined a request to appear at a hearing this month, and Democrats slammed the Trump administration for enriching Larry Ellison, a close ally of the president. Ellison has now been subpoenaed to come and answer their questions. Quill Lawrence, NPR News.
20: And you're listening to NPR News. At least three soldiers were wounded and four others injured this weekend when explosives were dropped from drones into a military compound in northeastern Colombia. Local authorities say they suspect the National Liberation Army was behind the attack. The region is a major coca-producing area and it connects to Venezuela. The Islamic Society of North America is hosting its annual convention this weekend in Detroit. As Narges Rahman of member station WDET reports, it's one of the largest annual gatherings of American Muslims.
2: Speakers at the convention include Michigan Democratic Senate nominee Abdel Al-Sayed and the mayor of nearby Dearborn, a majority Arab American city. Claudia Bazzi, speaking on behalf of Detroit Mayor Mary Sheffield's office, says Detroit is the most fitting place to welcome the Muslim community.
4: Because Detroit has always been a city of people who came here carrying something larger than themselves, a faith, a family, and an abiding belief that what we build together can be far greater than what any one of us could build alone.
2: The convention takes place at the home of Detroit's auto show, Huntington Place, and will feature a mini auto show of its own. For NPR News, I'm Narges Rahman in Detroit.
20: In college football action, despite a slow start, Dante Moore threw for 388 yards and three touchdowns as Oregon slipped past Boise State Saturday 34-27. The Ducks were down by three early in the fourth quarter. Number 6 Indiana beat North Texas 52-16. Julian Sand was 21 of 25 for 320 yards and three touchdowns as Ohio State rolled over Ball State 56-3. Georgia overwhelmed Tennessee State 63-3 and Black Hills State beat Dakota State 44-31. I'm Dale Willman, NPR News.
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18: Hello and welcome to the Arts Hour from the BBC World Service. I'm Nikki Beatty, bringing you a star-studded lineup of global guests and some cultural companionship with the best arts, entertainment and culture conversation from across the BBC and beyond. Coming up, one of the world's most successful British directors, Ridley Scott, on his new movie The Dog Stars. It's a dystopian western. The legendary French pianist sisters, Katia and Marielle Lebec, on their enduring performance lives, and the T.S. Eliot Prize-winning poet Anthony Joseph shares his memories of growing up in Trinidad. Also on the show, Guyanese-British actor Letitia Wright, most famous for her role as Shuri in the Marvel Universe movies, discusses returning to the stage, and the American opera star Angel Blue talks about preparing to perform at London's Royal Albert Hall. That's not all, though. I have two guests in the Arts Hour studio with me to welcome back. Kannan Gill, one of the biggest comedians to come out of India. We'll be talking about his new show, Not This Again, and accompanying us on the way with her cultural critics head on, we say hello to Vidisha. So before we go any further, do you both have a cultural highlight this week to recommend to the world, Vidisha?
24: I do. I think that everyone should follow the Hong Kong Film Festival in London. There is an online component at the end of September. So if you would like your Cantonese language or born and brought up in Hong Kong, but international cinema, go onto their site and look at lots of lovely shorts and features from across the region.
18: What a great and accessible recommendation. Thank you. Kannan, what about you?
25: I would like to recommend the book I'm reading. It's called Intertitle by Yuvan Aves. And it's an extraordinary meditation on the coast in India, specifically in Chennai, but also mixed with a personal memoir, which is, I think it's fantastic.
18: How lovely. Yeah. Thank you both very much. First then, Ridley Scott, one of the most significant living film directors. His iconic movies include Alien, Blade Runner, Thelma and Louise, and Gladiator. Surprisingly, he's never won a Best Director Oscar, although he will be given an honorary Oscar in November this year. His latest film, The Dog Stars, written by Mark L. Smith and starring Jacob Elordi and Margaret Qualley, is a dystopian space western about hope, set against the backdrop of a deadly pandemic. Although it is a post-apocalyptic thriller, it doesn't envisage a future with zombies, thank heavens. It centres around a community of near-future survivors who think they found signs of other human life after hearing a mysterious radio signal. When Ridley Scott joined Jason DeRosso on ABC Radio National Screen Show, he explained how he first came across the Dog Stars story.
19: Well, I was sent the screenplay directly for me to read for comment. And what I thought was special about it was, apart from the writing is great, adaptation is really good, but actually the voids, the traps of apocalyptic movies. So that's what attracted me to it.
6: And what do you mean by the traps of apocalyptic movies? Of course, you're no stranger to...
19: I have no zombies. We've over... What is the matter with us? Why are we so fascinated by zombies? And World War Z did it so well, I don't want to even go there. So I look at the future in the way that if it were coming to that, it would go tribal immediately. It would probably be fundamentally medieval within about 6 weeks. Those who didn't have weapons would be vulnerable. And for instance, in the United States, I don't want to go political, but tribal would literally become tribal. And they want to take back the land, wouldn't they? Think about the logic of it all. So I start with that. I start off with what would be the realities of it. And so I don't want the film to become like a documentary and depressing. It is entertainment at a certain level.
6: You say you don't want to go political, but do you think people will read this as a bit of a political allegory in our times, given the kind of border panic that drives a lot of...
19: Are you kidding? It's happening today as we speak, dude. You know it. I watch the news. People don't know what is going on in the world. They don't watch the news. I'm a news hound, so I watch it three times a day. And where we're going should be really dealt with. And it's not being dealt with, is it?
6: Tell me, I spoke to Connie Nielsen after Gladiator 2, and she talked about how much she loved working with you, and she described you as a kind of, I put it to her that you were, there was always a philosophical underpinning to your films. There was quite a clear one. And she called you a profane philosopher. She said that your films, you speak through beauty and spectacle, and your films are very visceral. And she also said that on set, they're quite visceral to make. She said that you'd light incense on the set of Gladiator 2 and that, you know, a lot of practical effects. Can you tell me about the kind of, the way you like to work and the environment you like to create on set?
19: Well, it comes from my years, almost 20 years as a commercial filmmaker. I didn't have film school. I didn't have drama school, but I had a great profession. I literally caught the wave of advertising. And from that, I would do many series of commercials, which were perfume, soft drinks, hard drinks, cigarettes. And I ended up, when I was kind of more or less stopped commercial doing film, I was asked to come back and do Steve Jobs' first ad for his first computer. It was called 1984, where they recalled the book, but never talked about the computer, never showed it. So all you've got was this 60-second thing which said, we're going to show you at 1984, ain't going to be 1984. That's top advertising. And each 60-second, when you're skilled at that art, you can tell a story in 60 seconds. And so that was a very good platform for me to get into movies. So my commercial, I learned about great art directing, great photography, and great cutting. And I think that I carried forward in the film, as did Alan Parker, Adrian Lyne, Tony Scott, Hugh Hudson. We caught the wave, and I think we changed the way feature films would look.

0: Badisha, given the many horrors in the world right now, how do you feel about seeing a film like this which imagines how bad things could get?
1: I love Ridley Scott, but I may miss this one for a little while, maybe until next summer when it's sunshiny outside and I don't feel that there's a dystopia beyond the walls and also inside my screen. It's very hard to stop the doom scrolling in reality now, so it does feel as if a dystopia in terms of entertainment is really just some kind of horrible 12-step guide to what is probably likely to happen.
0: What about the cast, though?
1: They're amazing, and you need movie stars to get people into cinemas. I am such a fan of watching a big director with great stars, a big storyline, a lot of budget, with other people in a cinema, not in a tiny little screen that you're holding in your hand.
0: Cunnan, what's the appeal of a film like this for you, if there is any? Because you've written science fiction. So it's your jam.
2: It is my jam, I will say that. And post-apocalyptic fiction is also something I've done. So I wonder why there's so much post-apocalyptic fiction is because you can't imagine a future without apocalypse. Is that an inevitable conclusion that's hardwired in us somehow?
0: It must be, mustn't it? It must be like, what is the worst case scenario and let's prepare for it.
2: Yeah, and there's always like the quest for hope and the quest for community in these films. But in my novel, actually, I imagined a post-apocalyptic utopia. So I thought that'd be more interesting. But I am anti-zombie.
0: Me too.
2: You know, I don't... What's the problem with zombies?
1: He's anti-zombie. He's pro-zombie.
0: Well, I just can't suspend my disbelief. But having said that, I loved The Last of Us. So I can go there, weirdly. I think it just depends who the character's telling my story is.
2: But it's a story about people in the end of the, at the end of the day.
0: Yeah.
2: So, I mean, have zombies. What's the problem?
0: Okay. Thank you both. You're listening to The Arts Hour from the BBC World Service. I'm Nikki Badey. The French piano-playing Lebec sisters have a new album out. It's called 55, as it's made up of 55 compositions and marks the 55th anniversary of their first recording. They were just 17 and 19 when the great 20th century composer Olivier Messiaen asked them to perform one of his famously difficult works as their first ever record. This collection brings together new recordings and archive selections. The duo have had works created for them by some of the biggest names in contemporary classical music. When Katia and Marielle spoke with the BBC's Tom Service, he asked them whether this love for playing the piano together was there from childhood before they became professionals.
3: When we were children, yeah, we love each other, but we did not build up what we've built up now.
4: In fact, when we grew up, we had our prize as piano solo, in fact.
5: You both won the prize as piano solo. And then it was shared between you. It's not the case that you were sitting at the same piano stool, maybe two piano stools, and playing forehand repertoire all the time.
4: In fact, we started like that. It was a disaster.
3: It was a total disaster.
4: Yeah, because it's very hard, it's very tricky to play forehand.
3: Right.
4: Because sometimes you have to be careful because one note cannot repeat because it's we don't have the same space for the pedal. It's really difficult.
3: So the first piece was La Berceuse de Forêt and that was so difficult. We kept arguing, oh, you take all my space. I want to pedal. No, I want to pedal and all that. So at the end, so now, finally, we can play this piece after 55 years of practicing.
4: We play more music for two pianos, of course.
3: We've played a lot of contemporary composer music written by women, that we did. But in fact, end of 18th century, like Hélène de Montgeroux, 19th century, Fanny Mendelssohn, Marie Jarre, we never really played them. And then we went to the African-American who could not be composed because of the color of their skin, Margaret Bonds and Nina Simone. They were totally blocked, and Margaret was an amazing woman, so courageous because she was humiliated when she was at the university in Chicago. The people really totally dismissed her. At the end, she managed to play as a soloist with the Chicago Orchestra. So we choose the woman also for their story. I mean, it would not be possible to do all the thing we've done 55 years ago and to do all the thing we are doing now. We added a lot of composers that we were not playing at this time. People like Bryce Dessner, Philip Glass, Nico Muhly. Of course, they were not even born. So we should not play them. But

0: That was the purpose of 55. It was try to put together the little piece and bit we prefer.
1: You call them your points of light, the composers you work with.
0: Yes, and they all became friends, really.
1: You hear this on the third volume of 55, especially the composers who you've worked with, that they write things specifically for Marielle and Katia Labelle.
0: This is true, because in the case of Nico, he even put quotation of Rameau. In his concerto. Okay. And I said, oh, that's so nice, Nico, that you put those quotations. He said, of course, you are French, and I'm writing for two French pianists.
2: The Labelle sisters. My guests on today's Arts Hour are the comedian Cunnan Gill, and our cultural critic is Bidisha. Bidisha, I think you're a fan of their work. Tell me more.
3: I've been aware of them for decades now through a very starry recommendation. Madonna mentioned them in an interview about 20 years ago, and so I found them out, and I just saw these two really elegant, expressive, erudite women performing live, and they were so full of character, but they're also so dedicated to promoting and interpreting the composers whose work they play. I was just impressed by them immediately. It's very, very hard to attract mainstream notice if you're in the contemporary classical field. It's seen as being niche, even though, of course, it has so many devotees. So for the Labelle sisters to really carry that forward into the mainstream, helped a little bit by Madonna, is an amazing achievement of theirs.
2: Cunnan, could you imagine working with a sibling for more than half a century? Would it be harmonious?
4: My sister and I are competent and incompetent at the exactly same things.
2: Oh.
4: So I think it would be like we wouldn't complement each other. We would just stack up on one side. So both of us are creatively inclined, but like financially incompetent, don't understand business. And I think we could figure it out. My sister is the golden child. She did everything right. Yeah. That's why I got to do stand-up comedy. It's because she topped university.
2: Bidisha, could you imagine working with a sibling?
3: I could, because my sibling idea is a complete fantasy. It would be so good to have a partner in crime.
2: Yeah.
3: And I really have this image of a sister who's like a mini-me in my head. And all I want to do is really wholesome stuff, like go on a walking holiday together. Like a long walking holiday or a watercolouring trip to rural Japan, and then have a meal. And then
2: I really thought this through.
3: And at the end of the day, you have twin beds in the same room. You say, oh, I'm really tired. And you both go to sleep and then repeat a long walk the next day.
2: I just travelled with you there. That's so beautiful. Who else springs to mind when you think of other creative sibling partnerships? Cunnan, anyone for you?
4: The Wachowskis, who made The Matrix.
2: Mm-hmm. Any Indians?
4: There was the Ramsey brothers.
2: Oh, the Ramsey brothers made horror films.
4: Yeah, and there were a bunch of brothers, though. I don't know how many there were, but if you watch the credits of one of their films, it's just like how many
2: Ramsey,
4: brothers
2: Ramsey,
4: are
2: Ramsey,
4: there?
2: Ramsey, Ramsey, Ramsey.
4: Yeah. They used to make horror films in like the 70s and 80s, and they were all awful, but it speaks to a time where, you know, it was enjoyably awful.
2: Yes, and I did a campaign for a very famous ice cream in India. I was a model with a guy called Ravi Kote, and we did it as a tribute to a Ramsey Brothers horror film. It was in that style with the same music and the same bad lighting. And
4: really? Do you remember a line?
2: No, I didn't have to do a line. I just had to go like that. Yeah.
4: Still got it. Still got it? Yeah.
2: Bidisha, famous double acts in terms of siblings.
3: There are lots in cinema. So the Coen brothers is an obvious one. There is a fantastic pair of Belgian animators and puppet masters called the Kay brothers, Q-U-A-Y. But the ones I want to really promote are a band called Wager Project.
2: Oh.
3: Half British, half Chinese siblings, Olivia Hardy and William Gao. And they have got their next album, Nocturne, out at the end of this month, and they're touring all over the world.
2: Thank you both so much. You're with The Arts Hour. I'm Nikki Beatty. The poet and musician Anthony Joseph has lived in the UK for almost four decades, since his early 20s, and his Trinidadian upbringing still influences much of what he writes. His collection, Sonnets for Albert, won the T.S. Eliot Prize for Poetry in 2023. The poems focused on his difficult relationship with his late father. His latest work is risky and eclectic in both themes and poetic forms. Called Haunting the Black Air, it references his diverse cultural upbringing, whether that's listening to the great American jazz musicians of Harlem or his grandmother's folk tales. The connecting thread seems to be an ambivalence towards the past and nostalgia, something he spoke to the BBC's Samira Ahmed about.
5: Well, I think nostalgia is part of the thing that gives us our identity, you know. Nostalgia is a kind of grief, I think, a feeling of loss. And coming from the Caribbean, being a Caribbean person in the UK, you know, I left there when I was already in my 20s. So I'd grown up there. So a lot of my life was just spent looking back at that time and feeling an immense sense of loss, but also excitement for the future. But this idea of grief and nostalgia kind of permeates whatever I do now. Because I think, you know, as Kemal Braithwaite said, you know, you don't become a Caribbean person until you leave the Caribbean. Oh. You know? So, yeah, so now I've become more Caribbean. And that means trying to hold on to every little kernel of memory, you know.
6: The collection is called Haunting the Black Air, but the element that really feels like it's flowing through this book is water. The words are saturated with rivers and waves, often as nature is flowing over what is man-made. And there's a poem, Empires, in which you paint this very disturbing image of the drains from the grand houses are full of human remains and, you know, people unblocking them so that the water can flow again. Mm. Tell me about that poem.
5: Yeah, again, you know, a lot of these poems are drawn from experience. This is a poem in which I go back to Trinidad a few years ago, and I'm standing with my cousins. And literally as that happens, they're clearing this drain, and the drain is coming, the water is coming all from up in the hills. And it's just an imagination and a interpretation of that water of history and of time coming through and being cleared. And when you look around the valley is beautiful. They've beautified this space, which, you know, a couple hundred years back was a site of trauma. They've now beautified it and built beautiful homes, and they're clearing the drain for water to flow and color to come back into the earth.
6: We've talked about your work being infused with music references, and here in this collection we have Fela Kuti, we have Charlie Mingus, there's a DJ from Trinidad you remember who only had one deck. And I wonder if these musical references come almost more organically than the poetic references.
5: They all come together. You know, for me, I came to write poetry through music, through trying to write music, trying to write song lyrics. And music is the thing. Music is, I mean, poetry is music. Poetry is a kind of spoken music, you know. And all art aspires to the condition of music. Or everything, all art wants to be that immediate and that beautiful.
6: Yeah.
5: So music has always been really important for me.
6: Because as well as being rich in music, there are photographs, there are references to films in the book. There are even verses written in spiraling shapes. So yeah. Poetry is much more surreal to you. You've described yourself as a surrealist, haven't you?
5: Yeah, I think so. Because, you know, coming from the Caribbean, I mean, surrealism is one of the sort of defining traits of Caribbean literature and Caribbean art, even though it's a European idea. Carnival, you know, which I grew up with in Trinidad, is a very surreal thing, you know. And that has been part of my aesthetic since I was a child, this idea of magic and magical realism, surrealism, you know, playing with meaning and image.
2: Anthony Joseph and his latest collection is called Haunting the Black Air. Vidisha, why do you think nostalgia is such a huge aspect of our cultural psyche?
3: We are suffering massively under this screen-led, content-led era in which everything is dissolved into the internet. It's extraordinary because we're all addicted to our screens, and yet no one's enjoying themselves at all. There is a real deep-seated desire, even amongst the very young, who are 15 to 20, to go back to the 90s or even the 80s, or even just that fantasy period of Bridgerton or Jane Austen or Empire or Regency, where nobody was looking at a screen, nobody was texting. Love, sex and romance, but also politics and business, all happened face-to-face or via letter. It was slower and things happened in their own time. I think we all feel that we are living through an era where very random, violent, awful, vulgar things are happening, but they're also happening too quickly to process.
2: Yeah.
3: So even things like friendships are being polluted by texting too much, of being too much in touch. And in the olden days, it is definitely true, because I'm Gen X, I grew up in the 90s, that everything proceeded at its own pace in a normal way. And I miss that too.
2: Conan, yeah. what are your thoughts on that?
4: I think it, because your life is spent so much in consumption, actually your life is not very substantial. Not a lot happens in your life. You're going through the motions, and even though it feels like you're occupied the whole day, you haven't taken part as a person in a lot of things. There's not, you're not, you've not been involved in life. And so I think maybe you're hearkening to a time where you were more active and participating in a substantial act of being human.
2: Thank you both so much. That's it for part one of the show, but don't go away. Still to come, Marvel star Letitia Wright on going back to her theatrical roots, and I'll be talking more to Cullen Gill about his new comedy show. The Arts Hour's back after.

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3: Still to come on The Arts Hour with me, Nikki Badey. Marvel movie star Letitia Wright returns to the London stage.
4: You're accessing your body and your voice and your mind. You're a vessel on that stage, and we see, you know, and everybody sees you, like you can't hide.
3: And I'll be speaking to the Indian star comedian Kannan Gill about his new show, Not This Again. All that and more still to come on The Arts Hour.
5: BBC News with Fiona MacDonald. A White House official has described talks at the Kremlin between President Putin and Donald Trump's top envoys about ending the war in Ukraine as substantive. Earlier, a Putin aide called the talks meaningful and extremely frank. The aide said Mr. Putin had emphasized the need to eliminate all root causes of the conflict. It's a sign the Russian leader has not abandoned his maximalist demands. U.S. Envoy Steve Witkoff and Jared Kushner are to hold talks in Kiev with President Zelensky later. In Germany, voters head to the polls shortly in a state election in Saxony-Anhalt. It's being closely watched within Germany and abroad to see if the far-right AfD party can win power at that level for the first time. Since the Second World War, no far-right party has won a German state election. Iran's Revolutionary Guards say their navy has attacked a US naval drone in the Strait of Hormuz. It comes only hours after Iran's military threatened to carry out more severe retaliatory attacks against American interests if US forces continued to strike Iranian ships. The warning was triggered by the US hitting three Iranian oil tankers on Saturday. A court in Egypt has sentenced 12 people to death, including a famous television presenter, Sara Khalifa. They've been convicted of manufacturing and dealing synthetic drugs and possessing unlicensed firearms. 22 people have been killed in Cape Verde when a bus carrying school children on an excursion veered off a road and plunged about 30 metres down a steep embankment. The accident happened on Fogo Island on Saturday evening. And the Indonesian authorities have suspended flights at the international airport because of airborne volcanic ash from an ongoing eruption of Mount Anak Krakatau. 200 flights have been affected. BBC.
3: Welcome back to The Arts Hour from the BBC World Service with me, Nikki Badey. If you've only just joined us, here's what you missed in the first half of the show. Ridley Scott talked about The Dog Stars, his new post-apocalyptic film. The French piano-playing sisters, Katia and Maria Lebec, on a half-century tinkling the ivories. And the poet Anthony Joseph reflected on his Trinidadian upbringing. Coming up, Marvel movies star Letitia Wright. And I'll be speaking to the star Indian comedian Kannan Gill, who's here with me in the studio, as is our cultural critic this week, Vidisha. First then, the actor and star, Letitia Wright. She gained global fame for her roles in the Marvel Cinematic Universe, playing Shuri in the Black Panther and Avengers movies. Born in Guyana, she grew up in the UK, establishing herself in London's theatrical scene before she broke through as a screen star. She's just returned to her stage roots in London and is starring in The Story at the National Theatre, a play which follows a group of African-American newspaper journalists who are competing to get a scoop. Along with co-star Ashley Thomas, also known as the rapper Bashy, Letitia Wright spoke to the BBC's Ramesh Ranganathan about her role.
4: I play Yvonne, I like to say a protagonist, and Yvonne is super ambitious, highly focused on achieving for herself and bettering herself. She's intelligent and she wants to advance in journalism, sometimes by any means necessary. And we weigh up the cost of that.
6: And how did you find playing a journalist? Did you have to do any sort of method? Did you do any methoding?
4: A lot of research.
6: Right.
4: A lot of research, yes.
6: Because I played a doctor in a play recently.
4: Oh, nice.
6: And my mum, she didn't understand it was a play. So she said to me, what's your character? And I said, I'm playing a doctor. She goes, but you don't have any medical training. I said, no.
4: Yes.
6: But I said, it's all in the script. She goes, well, what will you do when you see? I said, it doesn't say like assess the casualty. Like everything I'm saying is scripted.
4: Yeah.
6: So do you have to like get into the kind of zone of how, I guess it's kind of the way you carry yourself, right? And the way you approach things, and it needs a little bit of insight.
4: Yeah, absolutely. I love acting, and bless your mom as well. I understand it too. But I love what we get to do, because you kind of get to have your cake and eat it. Like you can be different people and get to zone into that world and research. And it was really, really intriguing for me to see the minds of how a journalist works. And and it actually gives me perspective now that I'm stepping into, like, you know, meet interviews and stuff. Like it's given me a different type of perspective.
6: Do you guys have to do movement sessions? This is the thing that when I've done one play, and I keep going back to it as my only point of experience, right? But one of the things that really surprised me about it was the movement sessions.
4: Mm-hmm.
6: And, you know, it started off for me where they just play some music and you've got to like get into it and let your body get lit. Now that's, you know, I've done that before. I did that once in 2008. So that was all right.
7: Yeah.
6: By the end of it, I had to pretend I was a dog and chase Sheridan Smith around the rehearsal space. That's where the movement session got to. Have you had to do any movement sessions like that? And how did you find it?
7: We weren't a dog,
4: but
7: we did have to follow people around. Yeah, man, you got to get stuck in. You can't
6: be
7: having, like, you know, just like inhibitions
6: too,
7: trying to be too cool.
6: Sure.
7: It's theatre, and you got to get stuck in and embrace it fully.
4: It really humbles you. but in our case, our movement director, Lucy, she's awesome. And the whole point of it is just to like make sure that your body has the fluidity and you're accessing your body and your voice and your mind. It's, you're a vessel on that stage, and we see, you know, and everybody sees you, like you can't hide. You know, I'm not hiding behind a beautiful lens with the beautiful lighting. And I love film and I love TV. But theatre, there's a rawness to it. There's a vulnerability. But it's also so, like, I keep going back to it because it is the mecca. It is the mecca of acting, and it really tests you. So, yeah, you have to get stuck in and give yourself to it. And when you do, you find that you are manifesting into your character.
6: Yeah. Mm. And is that part of the reason you wanted to do it, that sort of additional, not additional, but that different type of acting challenge?
4: It's the source of where my acting kind of my career started, you know. And it's very important to tap back into theatre, especially when the writing is really good. Again, it tests you. I feel like there's a different type of respect that comes with it, because we understand the cost on our body, the cost on our voices, the cost on our, you know, just concentration. You know,
6: yeah,
4: you have to be super focused for that amount of time of delivering that story and doing it with truth. So, yeah, I love it. I love it. I go back to it often, as long as there's great writing. But I also love TV and film. Let me just make that clear.
6: Yeah, like, listen, I don't want you to burn any bridges here on the radio.
4: Me love all of it.
6: Is there anything you can tell us about Avengers Doomsday and how big of a role you'll play? Now, this is a tricky one because, you know.
4: What I love about Avengers is, like, it really is an ensemble and you get your moments. We just dropped a trailer this morning. So if you haven't seen that yet, bro, click on Instagram. Cheeky plug, Letitia Wright. And cheeky plug. And that new trailer is there. And we all have an equal part in trying to take Doom down. And we will we will do that as best as possible. But man, you gotta come see it December 18th.
6: I reckon a couple of people will go and watch it. But I do want to say to you, I haven't said this to you, I'm such a Marvel fan. You are so fantastic in those films.
4: Thank you.
6: And like those films are, and I think a lot of people will relate to this, is, you know, the whole Marvel kind of storyline has formed a part of, you know, been watching this for years and years and years. Mm-hmm. And to see the range of characters come through, it's been an amazing thing. And also as a father, it's lovely to sit in the cinema with my boys and watch them watch that.
4: Yeah,
6: it's an amazing thing. So thank you. I couldn't let you go without saying that
4: to you. I appreciate you.
3: Letitia Wright. Vidisha, once you've been a theatre actor, nothing quite gives you that same sense of satisfaction, accomplishment, the buzz of the live experience. What is at stake, though, for a huge screen star to tread the boards again?
8: It's a massive challenge and a massive high. Screen acting and stage acting are almost opposites of each other. Screen acting is small and precise. One blink looks gigantic on a screen, so it's a completely artificial performance. And yet at the same time, you're replicating all of that emotion. And then you're doing it 30 times. You're in a romantic scene that seems to last 4 minutes and you've actually done 30 takes and there was a lunch break in between. Theatre is the opposite. It's happening live. It's happening in the round. Every time you turn your back, the audience is looking at your behind. They can see everything that you're doing and you're transmitting these emotions and plot lines to the very back row. So row Z has to be able to understand what you're conveying just as much as row A.
3: Yes.
8: It's very difficult, but it's also just so great if it's working out for you. You can feel the audience reacting every little thing. And if you are uncertain of your performance, you will hear the audience sort of rustling and you can almost hear them thinking, she doesn't know what she's doing. They don't. It's not quite coming together. You can sense all of it. So you're in a psychic pact with the people in front of you. And that is why, if from an audience member's point of view, if you're in the middle of a very boring play, it seems like it's longer than an hour and a half.
3: Mm. Definitely. Cunningham, what are the similarities between being a stand-up comedian and that stage experience? Being a stage actor, do you think?
9: Oh, just that you're in control of what's happening entirely. Like, if you're in a play, or even if you're doing sketch comedy,
3: yes,
9: you are trapped in that performance. So no matter what's happening, you cannot break out and address it even for a second.
3: Yeah.
9: And so you're actually at the mercy of the audience being a good and civil audience. And it's not just that the audience cannot be good and civil sometimes, but sometimes there's like an event that happens. Maybe somebody falls loudly. Maybe somebody drops a glass or something that everyone in the audience heard. It's part of the performance now. But because you're on stage and you're doing a scene, you just carry on with the scene louder and, like, you know, more insistently. But as a person in that experience, you are actively negating a part of a shared experience. Mm-hmm. When you're doing stand-up, you can just be like, what was that? Yes. And move on. Okay, so to take the audience through a continued experience together without having to ignore any part. You know, you hear a lot about people who went to watch a movie or watch a play, and they were like, these annoying people behind us, they kept talking, I hate that. And if you were doing the theater, you couldn't do anything about it. But as a person who has the ability to break the fourth wall doing stand-up, you can just be like, why don't you guys be quiet?
8: If you're in the middle of a performance and it's going badly, in the sense that they're just, it's not taking off.
9: What are you trying to say?
8: I'm not saying it. I really want to know.
9: Yeah.
8: Can you sense it from the audience?
9: Of course.
8: They're not being negative, it's just that it's somehow not landing.
9: And yeah.
8: Can you feel it?
9: Very much, because you have a sense of how the show is supposed to work. And the beautiful thing about live performance is both the audience and the performer want it to be good.
3: Yes.
9: You want it desperately to be good. And you get the sense where you're not connecting with the audience for whatever reason, and you try to remedy that and do something about it. But then again, if you were doing a play, you have limited tools at your disposal for addressing the condition of the room.
3: Thank you both. You're listening to The Arts Hour from the BBC World Service. Let's turn the spotlight on to you now, Cunningham Gill. A bit of background first. So Cunningham is one of India's best-known stand-up comedians, and his sharply observed, often rapidly delivered comedy has made him a huge live and digital star, both in India and internationally. He first built a following with his series of brilliantly irreverent Pretentious Movie Reviews. That was the name of the series, not my description. Before going on to become a comedian, actor, writer, and one of the defining voices of contemporary Indian stand-up. And his comedy has a knack of taking the apparently mundane and finding the absurd lurking beneath it. He's back with a brand new show called Not This Again. Kannan, not what again?
9: It's a bunch of things in the show.
3: Yeah.
9: Primarily, the base theme I'm trying to address is having to arrive at the same wisdom again and again in the course of your life. The feeling that you figured everything out, and then a year later when things are going badly, you realize you figured the same thing out. And I find this, like, because I journal a lot, and I'll find a big breakthrough I had 10 years ago. And I'm like, I'm just having that same breakthrough again. I say in the show that I've not become wise, I've become a curator of wisdom, that I have wisdom for every situation, but it doesn't stick to me for some reason. Yeah.
3: You take on, for example, the modern obsession with wellness, including cupping. Why do you find cupping amusing? Why are you laughing?
9: There's so many plosives in the way you said cupping.
3: Cupping.
9: It felt cupping. I felt attacked.
3: So cupping, for people who don't know, is a method of supposedly removing toxins or something by putting a hot glass or round thing onto your skin and leaving it there for a second. Then you take it off and the vacuum kind of and suction leaves this big mark.
9: Allegedly, it mobilizes stagnant blood, but there is no stagnant blood, I can say. If you had stagnant blood, you probably wouldn't be alive. I'm not a medical professional, but this is my feeling. Although I won't speak to its effectiveness because I have a cupping set at home. I do it for myself.
3: You do it?
9: Yeah.
3: Why do you do it then?
9: This is another part of the show, but I very impulsively purchased things. And for the first time I had got cupping done, I was like, this is great. I'm going to do it for myself right now. And I got a full set. And yeah, so you can imagine me alone at home. So traditionally, it used to be with little candles or something that created a vacuum.
3: Yes.
9: Now you just get a vacuum pump. So you can just put on your favorite show and get
3: and
9: thoroughly cupped.
3: Cup yourself. So moving a little further with the obsession that so many people have with optimizing their lives and wellness, you also talk about the walking desk.
9: Mm.
3: What are your feelings about the walking desk?
9: That it feels like your life is going somewhere. And also, it's just one of your ideas is that you are working, but underneath that, you want to be walking. You want to put yourself through two different kinds of misery because this is presented as aspirational, which is insane. But it also, it ties up into the idea of the larger point I'm making, the way I'm telling this story is through an embrace of giving up as a positive thing. So all of the things that you can't do become someone who revels in failure. And so that's the idea. It's an antidote to optimization.
3: I love it.
9: Failure.
3: The show has quite Indian parts in it too. So for example, you're learning Punjabi.
9: Yes.
3: Do you adapt for audiences who wouldn't understand certain phrases when you're in the UK? Would you take out a Punjabi phrase, or is it enough that they would get the idea?
9: I will, I'll adapt it slightly.
3: Mm, yeah.
9: So I'll just leave operative words in English in a Punjabi sentence.
3: Yes.
9: So if you knew Punjabi, the whole sentence is funny.
3: Yes.
9: But there's also this special feeling of catching words you know in a foreign language, which is so fulfilling. You're watching some Korean drama and they say something.
3: Anya Haseo.
9: Yeah. And you're like, oh my goodness, I know what they're talking about.
3: What is it about trying to learn a language, by the way, that in your case you're supposed to be culturally connected to because you are
9: Punjabi?
3: Punjabi.
9: Yes.
3: What is it that makes it so much more complicated and humiliating then?
9: I say specifically humiliating because I feel very dumb for being Punjabi and not knowing Punjabi. And for writing books in English,
3: right.
9: And I find this huge cultural embarrassing disconnect.
3: And you probably learned to speak Hindi and had to do it at school, did you? But not Punjabi.
9: We spoke English and Hindi, and the rest of my family speaks Punjabi. They just won't talk to me in Punjabi.
3: Okay. But do you think that was by choice, that you didn't want to learn Punjabi?
9: Perhaps. I think when I was a kid, I was way more interested in screaming along to extreme metal, or in university downloading like foreign films and watching Memories of Murder from Korea. But I'm like, that has led to a weird disconnect with a big part of who I am, which is Punjabi.
3: I understand that.
9: And from that became unacceptable to me in my 30s. So I was like, I will remedy this. But the process of trying to remedy it was filled with so many small humiliations. Like, I do Punjabi class with a wonderful Punjabi man whose name I will not say here. But we do online class and he assumed I live in London because he couldn't believe some guy in Mumbai is doing class with him.
3: Vidisha, your family would speak beautiful Bengali, I assume.
8: Yeah.
3: What about your connection to that then?
8: So it's really interesting what you say about learning languages, because I, even though you might feel really stupid in the moment, I do think if you know even two, that part of your brain is primed for it. And the biggest hedge against learning a language is saying to yourself and to other people, oh, I'm bad at languages. That's a promise to the rest of the world. I speak French, Spanish, Italian. I understand Bengali 100% fluently. Don't need to translate it in my head, including very high level, legalistic, and then very street level. But I speak it really badly. Even
9: it's the
8: though
9: same. I understand completely.
8: Yes. Every single word, including really nuanced jokes. Mm-hmm. I think it's just embarrassment that makes us bad at speaking it.
9: Yeah.
8: And
9: yeah,
8: because
9: yeah.
8: we have an, I have a very English accent in Bengali. And of course, the diaspora speaks so many languages that everyone else just switches to English. But the great thing is, if you know even one Indian language, you can hear all the others and understand about 8% of it, the operative words that you were talking about.
3: One of my very favorite observations from this new show, Indian Observations, is the idea that in India, you will have a self-use machine, but India will somehow produce a guy whose entire job it is to operate it for you. For people listening who've never been to India, give us an example of this.
9: Oh, I state this as a very positive thing in the show, by the way. I think this is how it should be. When you, for example, have to press a button to get a slip from a parking lot, a lot of times there's an attendant there who'll just press that button for you.
3: Yes.
9: It's the perfect distance from your car window. I present this as an alternative to this Western maximization that removes people from the workforce. Doing self-check-in and self-checkout everywhere you go is not a positive thing. That was someone's job to do that. And now by making you do it yourself, they present this as convenient. The larger point is about AI and how you should be suspicious of any endeavor that removes people and pitches it as convenience.
3: Yes.
9: Yeah.
3: And you turn something like a driving lesson into comedy as well. What is it about being taught to do what a lot of the world would see as quite ordinary things?
9: Yes. It's just another incompetence in my life, not knowing how to drive.
3: So why are you putting yourself through this?
9: I am a professional comedian. I need experiences.
3: I got it.
9: No, but on a larger note, I tried to do all the things that I don't know how to do. So a couple of years ago, a friend and I were like, we don't know how to knit or stitch. And these are life skills. So we competed in the world championships of heavy metal knitting and came second in the world.
3: That is incredible. Congratulations.
9: And I still don't know how to knit. But we managed that without.
3: Wow.
9: Driving, I thought, would be an important life skill. But I was very fortunate to meet a rather colorful man who did a few lessons with me. It was almost like a philosophical thing he told me. He's like, driving is really very little about what you're doing. It's about anticipating what everybody else is going to do. So in a way, he's explaining anxiety.
3: Yes. Yes.
9: As your way to drive.
3: Okay, thank you so much, Kannan, for now. And Kannan Gill is touring Not This Again across the UK and Europe this month, followed by the United States and Canada in October. See him live if you possibly can. Otherwise, you can catch some of his shows that are available on the usual streamers. Finally, on today's Arts Hour, Grammy Award-winning soprano Angel Blue is one of the foremost American opera singers working today. She recently performed at the BBC Proms in London's Royal Albert Hall, accompanied by Chineke, Europe's first majority black orchestra. The United States, maybe unfairly, is not famed for its operatic culture. So when Angel Blue talked to the BBC's Anita Rani before her performance, she reflected on where her passion for her music came from.
10: My parents love opera, and I should say loved for my dad. My father passed away almost 20 years ago. This year it will be 20 years, and he was always just listening to, he listened to everything, of course. You know, I grew up listening to bluegrass, to country, to folk music, to everything. And but opera was his passion, really, and gospel. But my parents took me to, in Cleveland, Ohio, they took me to see the opera Turandot by Puccini. I was four. I don't know why they thought I was going to be still. I don't know why they thought I should be there. But I'm one of five kids, but I was the one that they took. And I remember watching the concert, and I saw this woman in this giant gown, this blue gown, I can see it in my head, and she was in this just radiant light, and I was, my mom said I was transfixed on this woman, and so I looked at my dad and I said, Dad, I want to be like the woman and the lady in the light. And my dad had this beautiful big smile, just from this gorgeous grin from ear to ear, and he looked down at me and he said, Angel, you can of course be like the lady in the light. And, you know, I never had an idea in my head that that wasn't going to be me. I think somewhere in my heart, in my spirit, somewhere, I just knew that that was sort of like my destiny. And or at least I was going to try to make it that. And at 4 years old, I remember having these goosebumps all up and down my arm and just not being able to take my eyes away from the stage. And I'm so honored because I get to do that today. That's
11: you
10: my
11: are
10: job.
11: You're the lady in the light. What a beautiful story.
10: Thank you.
11: It's so interesting, isn't it, that they chose to take you.
10: Yes.
11: That you saw it happen. You wanted that. It's a good job you can sing.
10: Yeah, that's true. Yes.
11: So let's talk about the singing, but also the performance aspect of it, because you've performed such a wide range of roles. How does, when you're on stage performing in opera, affect the singing? Give us a sense of what's happening when you're on stage.
10: I feel that, well, first of all, I have to say, just full disclosure, I'm always nervous. Mm-hmm. There's always an ounce of nerves. I've heard some performers say that they don't have any nerves, but I do. And I think it's just because I want to do well for me, and I hope that the audience enjoys it, because I know that everyone doesn't enjoy the performances. Even opera buffs don't always enjoy it. So I think the first thing that I feel always almost is nerves. But then after that, I find myself going into this, what I call the zone, which is just really becoming the character. If it's not a fully staged opera, or if it's a recital or a concert, I find myself just really becoming really one with the music, one with the text, and then hopefully all of that honesty comes out of me and the audience feels that.
11: Can we talk about nerves, actually? Because
10: yes.
11: It's so interesting to hear you say that. Do you have a technique? How do you overcome those nerves? Because, and this might be something that people listening will be able to use in their own lives, maybe.
10: Yes. Well, my husband introduced me to something called a power pose.
11: Ooh.
10: So for 2 minutes, and I do this right before I go on stage, I'll put my hands on my waist, and I'm quiet for 2 minutes. And I just look straight ahead, and I'm breathing the entire time. Sometimes I'll say a Bible verse. Sometimes I'll pray. Sometimes I'll think of whatever it is that's going to kind of pull me out of myself, because ultimately the performance, this might sound strange, it's not about me. Mm. It's not, I'm a vessel. It's something much bigger than me, but I do get to be used to be a part of the performance to uplift my spirit and hopefully uplift others.
3: Opera singer Angel Blue. I don't know whether she deployed that power pose before her performance at this year's BBC Proms. Here's a taste of her live at the Royal Albert Hall, singing Knoxville Summer of 1915 by the American composer Samuel Barber.

Angel Blue, accompanied by the Chinique Orchestra, conducted by Jonathan Hayward. And that's it for this week's Arts Hour. Thank you for your ears, and thank you to both my guests, Cunnan Gill and Vidisha. If you subscribe to this as a podcast, from next week, we're moving home along with our sister programmes, World Book Club and In the Studio. 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The radio version is, of course, staying exactly the same. So, for now, from me, Nikki Badey, studio managers Duncan Hannington, Donald MacDonald, producers Nikki Paxman and Kieran Birmingham, see you next week. Same time, same place.

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0: Maggie Smith. 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
2: I'm Windsor Johnston with these headlines. U.S. envoys Steve Witkoff and Jared Kushner are in Kyiv today, meeting with President Volodymyr Zelensky. The talks are aimed at reaching an agreement to end the war in Ukraine. The two met with Russian President Vladimir Putin in Moscow yesterday, but no breakthrough was announced. U.S.-Iran tensions are rising near the Strait of Hormuz. CENTCOM says Iran fired ballistic missiles toward two Navy ships, and U.S. forces struck three Iranian vessels in response. Voters in Germany are casting ballots in a regional election today that could produce the country's first far-right state governor since World War II. The anti-immigration alternative for Germany's party is leading the latest polls by about 20 points. I'm Windsor Johnston, NPR News in Washington.

0: You know, it's a personal reflection, but also an admission, you know, of this abiding love for someone. What does it tell us about Raven Lane?
1: When we worked on it, I was going through a breakup with someone I love so much. And this was the first time I had, you know, ended a relationship where there was no bad blood and there wasn't a villain. No one did anything wrong. And sometimes that can feel more devastating than having a clean out and being able to say, you're bad, I'm good, you know?
0: Yeah.
1: So I think just getting older and understanding that relationships aren't black and white and they're complicated, and hoping that, you know, with space, maybe we both go out into the world, find something new about ourselves and come back stronger. That's what this song is saying.
0: Yeah. And is that your hope for that love, that love will come back? I'm getting in your business now.
1: That's okay. That's my hope. I think when the love is there, so hopefully this song manifests something.
0: Okay. That was Raven Lane. Her third studio album, Blue Island, is out now. Raven, thank you so much for joining us.
1: Thank you for having me.
0: This is Weekend Edition from NPR News. I'm Aisha Roscoe.
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9: Live from LAist 89.3, this is Weekend Edition. I'm Josie Huang. This hour, Republicans hold their first ever midterm convention this week in Dallas, but are candidates interested in attending? As the anniversary of September 11th approaches, how do teachers talk about the attacks to middle and high school students? And fears in Eastern Germany that a far-right candidate who's big on TikTok could be elected governor. And in Burbank, a business owner's passion for honeybees shows up in her vintage shop / museum and also her name.
10: Diaz, because she has three Z's at the end of her name, or Z's.
9: And meet the boa constrictor cast in a new production of the Metropolitan Opera. It's Sunday, September 6th. The news is next.
11: Live from NPR News in Washington, I'm Windsor Johnston. President Trump's diplomatic envoys are in Kyiv for the first time since Russia's full-scale invasion of Ukraine in 2022. NPR's Joanna Kikizis reports they arrived from Moscow, where they spoke with the Kremlin about ending the war.
12: Jared Kushner is Trump's son-in-law, and Steve Witkoff is the president's longtime friend. They arrived in Kyiv by train since Ukrainian airspace has been closed since the Russian invasion. Kushner and Witkoff arrived on a rainy day with a black motorcade and embraced Ukrainian President Volodymyr Zelensky outside St. Sophia's Cathedral, next to a square with portraits of fallen Ukrainian soldiers. Zelensky had pushed for months for this visit. Speaking to reporters outside the cathedral, he thanked Trump for allowing the envoys to travel to Kyiv despite security concerns. Russia paused its strikes on Kyiv for this visit. Joanna Kakissis, NPR News, Kyiv.
11: Republicans are gathering in Dallas this week for a midterm convention headlined by President Trump. James Hartley from member station KERA reports it's the first midterm convention held by a major political party in more than 40 years.
13: In the Texas race for Senate, Democrat James Tallarico holds a slim lead over Republican Ken Paxton, according to the latest polls. Southern Methodist University political science professor Cal Gilson says leaders on the right seem concerned. He's not sure Republicans can assuage voters' concerns over the cost of living.
14: If they're sitting around the kitchen table worrying about the electric bill, gas prices, those kinds of things, those are gut-level issues. And if they can't pay those bills, there's nothing you can tell them about how good the broader economy is.
13: In the end, Gilson says the impact of the convention on the outcome of the midterms could be negligible. For NPR News, I'm James Hartley in Dallas.
11: The Labor Department is set to issue a pivotal report on inflation this week. NPR's Scott Horsley reports financial markets and the Federal Reserve will be watching closely.
15: The annual inflation rate jumped to 4.2% back in May as the U.S. war with Iran sent energy prices soaring. By July, inflation had cooled somewhat, but prices are still climbing faster than the Federal Reserve would like. That puts the spotlight on the August report, which comes out Friday. If inflation continues to cool, Fed policymakers may feel content to leave interest rates where they are, but any acceleration in price hikes could prompt the Fed to raise rates. Investors think a September rate hike is more likely than not, especially after a better-than-expected jobs report on Friday. Diesel prices have also climbed to a record high, which has the potential to raise the cost of transporting a wide array of goods. Scott Horsley, NPR News, Washington.
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9: Live from LAS News, I'm Josie Huang. Hurricane Marie is making for a rough weekend along the coast. Yesterday, big waves flooded parts of Long Beach and Seal Beach. Today, expect periods of rain across LA County with some heavier downpours possible. And the high surf continues. Waves could reach 10 feet with dangerous rip currents through Tuesday. Final cleanup of the burned Boyle Heights warehouse was completed yesterday. That's according to Lineage Logistics and air quality officials. Last weekend, Lineage finished removing some 88 million pounds of rotting food waste. The company says it has now finished power washing and disinfecting required areas, meeting a deadline set by South Coast AQMD. Air quality officials said odor complaints have fallen to less than 5 per day since food waste removal instead of several hundred per day in July. Lineage does have more work, like moving wastewater from the cleanup into a sealed tank. Inglewood plans to break ground next month on a nearly $300 million network of shuttle buses designed to link the city's stadiums to Metro's C and K lines. City officials hope the Inglewood Transit Connector will ease congestion and boost foot traffic for businesses. Isaiah Murtaugh-Barish covers Inglewood for the LA Local. He says the city is building 4 transit hubs.
16: The largest component is they're taking over a shopping center by the K Line station in downtown Inglewood, and they're going to turn that into a 5-story parking structure, bike parking, and then bus bays for shuttle buses that will take people to the stadium.
9: The buses are expected to start running by April 2028 ahead of the Olympics. Time now is 7:06.
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1: And it's on LAist 89.3. I'm Josie Huang. Amid these showers we're getting, I'm seeing a number of crashes on the southbound 5 in Mission Hills. A crash at San Fernando Mission Boulevard has two right lanes blocked, with traffic backed up towards the 405. Farther north near Sylmar, a crash by Roxford Street has closed the northbound truck route lanes, though the main lanes are open. And near the Glendale-Griffith Park area, watch for flooding on the westbound 134 at the 5. Time now is 8:19.
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4: I'm Linda Kenyon with these headlines. U.S. Envoys Steve Witkoff and Jared Kushner are in Kyiv as part of a renewed push for peace in the war started by Russia. It follows yesterday's meeting at the Kremlin with Russian President Vladimir Putin. That meeting lasted more than 3 hours, but ended without breakthroughs. Iran claims it struck an unmanned U.S. vessel trying to enter the Strait of Hormuz. The U.S. calls that a total lie. The claim came one day after the U.S. military said it struck three Iranian oil tankers in response to a ballistic missile attack on Navy warships. And an Eastern German region is voting in an election that could bring to power the first

0: You know, it's a personal reflection, but also an admission, you know, of this abiding love for someone. What does it tell us about Raven Lane?
1: When we worked on it, I was going through a breakup with someone I love so much. And this was the first time I had, you know, ended a relationship where there was no bad blood and there wasn't a villain. No one did anything wrong. And sometimes that can feel more devastating than having a clean out and being able to say, you're bad, I'm good, you know?
0: Yeah.
1: So I think just getting older and understanding that relationships aren't black and white and they're complicated, and hoping that, you know, with space, maybe we both go out into the world, find something new about ourselves and come back stronger. That's what this song is saying.
0: Yeah. And is that your hope for that love, that love will come back? I'm getting in your business now.
1: That's okay. That's my hope. I think when the love is there, so hopefully this song manifests something.
0: okay. That was Raven Lane. Her third studio album, Blue Island, is out now. Raven, thank you so much for joining us.
1: Thank you for having me.
0: This is Weekend Edition from NPR News. I'm Aisha Roscoe.
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3: Live from LAist 89.3, this is Weekend Edition. I'm Josie Huang. This hour, Republicans hold their first ever midterm convention this week in Dallas, but are candidates interested in attending? As the anniversary of September 11th approaches, how do teachers talk about the attacks to middle and high school students? And fears in Eastern Germany that a far-right candidate who's big on TikTok could be elected governor. And in Burbank, a business owner's passion for honeybees shows up in her vintage shop / museum and also her name.
8: Diaz, because she has three Z's at the end of her name, or Z's.
3: And meet the boa constrictor cast in a new production of the Metropolitan Opera. It's Sunday, September 6th. The news is next.
9: Live from NPR News in Washington, I'm Linda Kenyon. U.S. envoys Steve Witkoff and Jared Kushner have wrapped up their first round of talks in Kyiv with Ukrainian President Volodymyr Zelensky. Witkoff spoke to reporters afterward.
10: I would say that we've had very meaningful discussion, substantive, important, and we're very encouraged. And we look forward to continuing this day as long as it takes.
9: The talks aimed at ending the Russian war against Ukraine follow yesterday's discussions in Moscow with Russian President Vladimir Putin. Russia is calling yesterday's talks highly useful, yet there was no sign of a breakthrough in the Americans' primary mission, negotiating an end to the war in Ukraine. NPR's Charles Maines reports.
11: Kremlin aide Yuri Shukov told reporters Witkoff and Kushner had outlined a number of ideas regarding possible avenues for a settlement to the war without categorizing the proposals or the Russian reaction. Yet Ushakov said President Vladimir Putin told the White House envoys of real progress in the Russian military campaign and again assured Moscow would achieve its objectives. Putin and Ukrainian President Volodymyr Zelensky both ordered a three-day pause in attacks on each other's capitals to allow the Americans safe travel, yet fighting continued elsewhere, with Russia attacking other regions across Ukraine and Kyiv targeting oil facilities with drones in the southern Russian city of Rostov-on-Don. Charles Maines, NPR News, Moscow.
9: The Trump administration is asking the Supreme Court again to clear the way for the U.S. Postal Service's plan to follow an order by President Trump. The order seeks to restrict mail-in voting for the midterm election. SNPR's Hansilo Wong reports the administration's request comes days after a lower court blocked key parts of the Postal Service's plan for a second time.
12: Under the plan, the U.S. Postal Service would refuse to deliver mail-in ballots to voters in states where election officials do not turn over voter lists to the mailing agency and do not have certain barcodes on their ballot envelopes. We should note USPS is a financial supporter of NPR. A federal judge in Boston found imposing those requirements is likely illegal because USPS has no authority to control voting by mail. And a whistleblower report claims the Postal Service's systems for enforcing those requirements have not been properly tested and could derail the midterm election. It's not clear when the Supreme Court will decide whether to clear the way for the Postal Service plan, but the Trump administration has made a similar request to the first U.S. Circuit Court of Appeals, and a ruling there is expected sometime after 5 p.m. Eastern on Tuesday. Hansilo Wong, NPR News.
9: Iran says it struck an unmanned U.S. vessel trying to enter the Strait of Hormuz. The U.S. says it did not, and it dismissed the claim as a total lie. The claim came a day after the U.S. military said it struck three Iranian oil tankers in response to a ballistic missile attack on Navy warships. 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
3: Live from LAS News, I'm Josie Huang. Up to an inch of rain is expected today across LA County. The impact of Hurricane Marie hundreds of miles away in the Pacific. Todd Hall is a meteorologist with the National Weather Service. He says if you're still headed to the beach, make sure there's a lifeguard.
13: We are getting the swells from Marie, and we have quite a few reports already of waves up to 10 feet on some beaches here in LA County, Zuma Beach especially, where we've gotten reports from that, and we're seeing strong rip currents.
3: Showers will be on and off throughout the basin today. Isolated rain expected tomorrow and mostly in the mountains. The city of Long Beach has started building a metal fence to keep people from living in Jurgens Tunnel, a defunct 180-foot-long pedestrian walkway under Ocean Boulevard. Since 2022, crews have had to put out fires inside the tunnel at least four times. That's prompted the city to put together plans for the fence. The project is slated to be finished by the end of this month. And Irvine's Lerner Tian just made U.S. Open history. The 20-year-old outlasted Jakob Minsik in five sets last night, becoming the youngest American man to reach the tournament's fourth round since Andy Roddick in 2002. Here's Tian thanking the crowd for sticking around for nearly 3.5 hours.
14: I think if the stadium was empty, I'm really not sure if I win this match tonight. So I'm very, very grateful for everyone who stayed tonight. Thank you.
3: Tian, who's coached by tennis legend Michael Chang, faces Karin Khachanov tomorrow in the round of 16. 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
1: Live from LAist 89.3, I'm Josie Huang. Time for Explore LA, your weekend guide to things to know and do. Los Angeles is filled with curious little museums like the Medieval Torture Museum on Hollywood Boulevard. There's a printing museum in Carson and the Elf Museum of Paleontology in Claremont, the only nationally accredited museum on a high school campus. So how about a bee museum in a vintage clothing store in Burbank? Writer James Bartlett is here to tell us what the buzz is all about. Hey, James.
2: How are you? It's okay.
1: So tell us, how did a bee museum end up inside a clothing shop?
2: Well, it was started by this lady, Carrie Diaz, and I'm going to go Carrie Diaz because she has three Zs at the end of her name, or Zs. As Americans
1: she added
2: say.
1: That to her name.
2: She added the extra two Z's to the end of her name because of her love of bees. Mm-hmm. And she had the Hive and Hangar. It was a vintage store in Burbank. And a few years ago, she just became incredibly curious about honeybees. She decided to change part of the vintage store into a bee museum, like a pop-up.
3: I don't like dirt and I don't like bugs, but there's just something magical about the honeybee. And I think that the bees need to have a louder voice that shouts about the crucial work that they're actually doing.
1: Yeah, I want to ask you about that. She became an actual beekeeper, right?
2: Yeah, that's right. She did a introductory course at the Honey Tasting Society in Connecticut. And then she decided to go on and do UC Davis, where you can actually get an official beekeeper certification. She's going to go to Bologna in Italy, which is the center of honey in the world.
1: Wow, it really did snowball. Now she has a museum on her hands. What does it actually look like? Do you see it right away when you enter her shop, or do you have to kind of walk around a little bit?
2: Straight when you go in the door, there's a big clue on the door because the door says beekeeper owned. And you walk in the door and straight on the left and the right, there are some very large displays giving you some information about bees, how much they pollinate, what they pollinate.
3: There's over 100 fun facts in here. The scientists at UC Davis helped me curate the information, and then they helped me go through it and make sure that it was accurate and it's feeding science in a different way.
2: There's a list of some famous beekeepers from history. Aristotle, Benjamin Franklin, Angelina Jolie is one apparently, and Sherlock Holmes, although of course he's not a real person.
1: Right. That's a big part of his story. His legend is that he became a beekeeper when he retired, but I did not know about the other folks, so I'm learning stuff already. Does she have honey tastings at her shop?
2: Yes, that's just a recent thing she started doing. And she has some honey from her own hives, which are in Burbank, but she only takes the extra honey. Of course, honeys for sale as well, a number of honeys.
1: Yeah. I imagine she's sharing her expertise with all the folks coming for like the honey tastings and for the museum. How are people responding?
2: Yeah, that was a big part of what she wanted to do, was that she said that perhaps being a beekeeper, she might be the only beekeeper they ever meet in their lives. Mm. So she wants them to leave with some information about what bees do.
3: So it was educating on an unexpected topic in an unexpected place in an unexpected way. It has always meant to be a beta so that places like grocery stores, institutions, organizations, libraries, schools could do a version of this.
2: The thing I remember the most was that she says it takes 12 bees, their entire lives production of honey is a teaspoon. You know, they live 3 to 6 months. Some of them can live longer than that. So that's in their entire lives, just a teaspoon.
1: Wow. I really appreciate every drop of honey now that I know that. We've been speaking with writer James Bartlett about the Bee Museum in Burbank inside a vintage clothing store. James, it's been a pleasure. Thank you so much.
2: You're welcome, Josie.
1: 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I'm Josie Huang. 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
1: The temperature of my home right now is 78 degrees. For me, it's a perfect temperature because I'm not concerned about that 78 number.
0: Plus, Queer Eye's Tan France takes you inside his fairy tale Tudor home. 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
2: I'm Linda Kenyon with these headlines. U.S. Envoys Steve Witkoff and Jared Kushner have wrapped up today's talks in Kyiv as they try to broker a deal to end the Russian war. Ukrainian President Volodymyr Zelensky said Ukraine aims for a just, fair peace, and he thanked the envoys for their visit. Iran says it struck an unmanned U.S. vessel trying to enter the Strait of Hormuz. The U.S. dismissed the claim, calling it a total lie. The claim came a day after the U.S. military said it struck three Iranian oil tankers after a ballistic missile attack on Navy warships. And the escalating trade war between the U.S. and Canada is threatening to reinforce the resolve of Canadians who have stopped visiting the United States last year. I'm Linda Kenyon, NPR News.
3: And I'm Josie Huang. Coming up, it's a Sunday Puzzle with Will Shortz. And later, Shifa Saltaji Safadi talks about her new novel about two girls who've lost their mother.
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5: This is Week in Edition from NPR News. I'm Aisha Roscoe, and it's time to play the puzzle. Joining us is Will Shortz. He's puzzle editor of the New York Times and puzzle master of Week in Edition. How's it going, Will?
6: I am doing great. How are you, Aisha?
5: I am awesome. Will, please remind us of last week's challenge.
6: Yes, it came from Ben Bass of Chicago. I said, think of a state capital and say it out loud. Change one vowel sound in it to name something many school kids study. What things are these? Well, the capital is Phoenix, the capital of Arizona. Change the first O sound to a short O and you get phonics.
5: Well, there were 1,874 correct entries this week, so you guys were kind of on fire. And our winner is Momo Brennan of Honolulu, Hawaii. Congratulations, Momo.
7: Thank you.
5: So how did you figure out this week's answer? And were you on the beach when you figured it out? Or
7: No, I wish. I was in my living room. Mm. Basically, just looked at a list of the state capitals and went through them one by one until I hit Phoenix.
5: Oh, wow. So you were just going through like...
6: That's methodical.
5: Yeah, that was very methodical. How long have you been playing the puzzle? I hear you haven't even been doing this for a long time.
7: Well, I've been listening to the puzzle for a year or two now, but I just started submitting answers last month.
5: And you already got it. Okay. What do you do when you're not playing the puzzle?
7: I teach 8th grade English and social studies at Halaukumana Public Charter School.
5: So as an English teacher, these word puzzles, do they come really fast for you? Are you really like on it?
7: Some weeks I feel like I'm on fire. Other weeks is more of a struggle.
5: I think this week you're going to do amazing. But I got to ask you, are you ready to play the puzzle?
7: I am.
5: All right. Take it away, Will.
6: All right, Momo and Aisha. Today we're going to a spa. Every answer is a familiar two-word phrase or name in which the first word starts with S and the second word starts PA. For example, if I said purchase of beer at a grocery, you would say six-pack. So here's number one, something you install on a roof to generate energy.
7: Solar panel.
6: Good. Photon, electron, or neutron?
5: Wait, it starts with an S and then a P.
6: What do you think the PA is?
7: Parts.
5: Particle? Particle?
6: Particle, good. And then it's not an atomic particle, it's smaller than that.
7: Subatomic particle.
6: There you go. Good job. How about a dish scrubber?
7: Dish scrubber.
6: You've got some tough stuff on your dishes. What do you use to get that stuff off?
7: Soap.
6: Okay, I'm just going to tell you this one. It's a scouring pad.
7: Oh, scouring pad.
6: Try this one. Money you get when you leave a job.
5: Ooh.
7: Severance pay.
6: That's it. Miscellaneous sheets to jot notes on.
7: Scribe pad.
5: Well, but what about if you have paper, but you...
6: Yes, there's your PA.
7: Oh.
5: It's like...
7: script paper?
5: Or like a cat will...
7: Oh, scratch paper.
6: Scratch paper, yes. Also, scrap paper would also work. How about an all-male social event?
7: Stag party.
6: Stag party is it. Good. What is used to put graffiti on a wall?
7: Spray paint.
6: That's it. What you tear open in order to sweeten your coffee?
7: Sugar pack.
6: Good. Figure celebrated on March 17.
5: Oh, you got to wear all green.
7: Oh, St. Patrick.
6: St. Patrick, is it? Most populous city in Brazil?
7: Sao Paulo.
6: That's it. Political group that's to the left of the Democrats?
7: Socialist Party?
6: You got it. A small bit of facial hair below the lower lip.
7: Soul patch.
6: Good. Extra items at a repair shop.
7: Spare parts.
6: You got it. And here's your last one. An informal term for a know-it-all.
7: Smarty pants.
6: Good job.
5: Well, that's very appropriate because you wear smarty pants today, Momo.
7: Oh, thank you.
5: You did a wonderful job. How do you feel?
7: I feel great. Thank you so much for having me.
5: For playing our puzzle today, you'll get a weekend edition lapel pin as well as puzzle books and games. You can read all about it at npr.org/puzzle. 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
7: KHPR, Honolulu, Hawaii.
5: That's Momo Brennan. Thank you so much for playing the puzzle.
7: Oh, thank you.
5: All right, Will, what's next week's challenge?
6: Yes, it comes from Michael Schwartz of Florence, Oregon. Think of a means of transportation in seven letters. Change the fifth letter to a U and read the result backward. You'll get a common Latin word followed by its English synonym. What words are these? So again, a means of transportation, seven letters. Change the fifth letter to a U, read the result backward, and you'll get a common Latin word followed by its English synonym. What words are these?
5: When you have the answer, go to our website, npr.org/puzzle, to submit your response. Just fill out the form on the puzzle page. Remember, just one entry, please. Our deadline for entries this week is Thursday, September 10th at 3 p.m. Eastern. Don't forget to include a phone number where we can reach you. If you're the winner, we'll give you a call. And if you pick up the phone, you'll get to play on the air with the puzzle editor of the New York Times and puzzle master of Weekend Edition, Will Schwartz. Thank you, Will.
6: Thank you, Aisha.
5: If a prima donna is the first lady of an opera, what would we call a first snake? How about princess? New York's Metropolitan Opera is staging a new production of Mozart's Così Fan Tutte, and it recently held auditions for a snake. In the dog-eat-dog world of acting, or serpent-eat-dog world of acting, several snakes tried out. Princess, a rather large boa constrictor, shone in her audition. It was her size that gave her real stage presence. Now, Mozart's 1790 opera was originally set in the Italian city of Naples, and it features two soldiers who dream up a scheme to test the loyalty of their girlfriends. Now, I hear you. Just where is the snake in all of that? Well, the Met's latest version is set in the 1950s on Coney Island, famous for its amusement park and sideshows. Burlesque dancer Zoe Ziegfeld has been cast as a snake handler. And they do know their serpents. Ziegfeld once worked at the real Coney Island as a snake charmer. They say Princess is a wonderful snake who's performed well during rehearsals. But have no fear, if Princess gets the sniffles, stage fright, or has to attend an award show, there is an understudy, a slightly smaller boa constrictor named Nala. Acting really can be a snake pit after all. There's nothing like the relationship between sisters. Arguments, laughter, resentment, love, all of this and more can happen between sisters in just the span of an hour. That's true for Rama and Lena, two girls in the new novel in verse, Sisters Alone.
8: Now, Mama alive, only within my scrapbook. Now, I wish I could go back, erase, fix what I did 6 months ago.
5: That's Shifa Saltaji Safadi reading as Lena, the younger sister. She joins us now to talk about Sisters Alone. Welcome to the program.
8: Thank you for having me.
5: Tell us about these two girls, Rama and Lena. What's their relationship like?
8: Lena is in sixth grade and Rama is in eighth grade. And they are definitely two very opposing personalities. Lena's very creative. She's a little bit forgetful, the younger sister that feels a little not as capable as her older sister. And Rama is this type A elder sister personality who is very focused, very perfectionist, and they're both reeling with the sudden loss of their mother. And so the sisters, through the span of the story, have to grapple with this grief and also grapple with their fractured relationship and figure out how to meet in the middle.
5: We heard a little of Lena's sadness in your reading.
8: Yes.
5: Rama is dealing with sadness and grief, but she feels like she has to take care of her younger sister.
8: Yeah.
5: Is that at the root of her frustration with Lena?
8: Absolutely. I mean, she's very much frustrated with her younger sister messing up. And she feels that pressure of, you know, needing to be perfect while grappling with her own internal anxiety. Because of that, she is frustrated that Lena's allowed to mess up, but she feels like she isn't.
5: And Lena, she's very preoccupied with making this scrapbook with pictures of her mother, and she's still a child. Why does she feel responsible for her mother's death? And not just that, but also keeping the memory of her mother alive.
8: Lena definitely blames herself a lot for her mother's death because of the fact that her mom died on the way back from her swim meet to try to get something for Lena that she forgot at home. So Lena feels like, you know, it was my fault. She also feels like this is why Rama doesn't like her. And so the scrapbook is in a way a sort of coping mechanism to try to remember her mother, but also her way of fixing that relationship. And because of that, she dwells so much on the past.
5: You know, there's this school trip that coincides with an overseas work trip that their father has to take, but a mix-up leaves the girls at home alone. But they refuse to tell him or any other adult what happened.
8: Yes.
5: Why do you think that is?
8: You know, with their mother gone, Rama definitely feels that pressure of stepping a little bit into her mom's shoes and trying to take care of everything. And that pressure has parentified her for sure. So she feels like, okay, we don't want to admit it to anyone because then we'd have to face it. You know, my dad might come back from his work trip. He might cancel it. It might affect his job. She doesn't want to admit that she hasn't been kind or looking out for her sister. So both of them don't fully deal with everything honestly at the beginning of the story. They both repress their feelings, repress, you know, their emotions. You know, for the reader, it really shows how that can lead to more mess ups because they do, in fact, face much more strenuous circumstances because of the fact that they did not ask for help.
5: Why did you decide to kind of tackle these very heavy things through the eyes of these children?
8: You know, I think sometimes as an adult myself and as a mom, as a former middle school teacher, we tend to view children as not experiencing life to the fullest like we do sometimes. But, you know, they feel life just as strongly, if not more. These girls go through a blizzard and they experience grief. They experience struggles. So my hope is that readers will see themselves and also will know that, you know, you can survive, that you can have agency in your situation and move forward and hope for better days.
5: This is a Muslim family.
8: Yes.
5: The faith of these girls comfort them, but there are also parts of it where it seems like it sets them apart from some of their peers.
8: So for Rama and Lina, and very much for myself, being Muslim is part of our identity. It helps their feelings when they're feeling alone. But it also, for Rama especially, you know, when she sees her best friend making a new friend, she is sort of feeling like left out because this new friend doesn't happen to be a Muslim friend. And it makes her grapple with it. And so you kind of see her having to figure out how to deal with things that don't go her way.
5: The father does lean pretty heavily on Rama.
8: Yes.
5: Did you feel like he leaned too much on her?
8: I do think he does lean extra than he should. I think part of it is because he's single dadding his way through parenting these kids and he's, you know, lost his wife. So he's definitely at a place where he's not thinking fully clearly. He's definitely a flawed character as well. But I think it comes from a good place. You know, for him, he's treating her with this respect and this trust, and he doesn't know what's going on with her. So, you know, at the end of the story, he has realized what this has done to her and that there are better days where, you know, he'll be able to help her more and take that kind of pressure off.
5: Shifa, you have daughters and a sister. How did you think about your own relationships and your daughter's relationship with each other when you were writing this story?
8: I'm the older sister, the type A, you know, wanting my sister to do everything on my terms. There's 5 years between us, so I guess she's not so little anymore, but she will always be my little sister. And I'm so protective over her until now. And we have such a close bond, but it took a long time. I have 3 daughters, and it's so interesting because they all are such different personalities. And they also have a lot of bickering, but they also love each other so fiercely. Even the way they bicker is funny because you'll see that it's very much rooted in love. You know, through Rama and Lina's relationship, I wanted to portray that even in those moments where they're fighting, Rama leaves ketchup out for Lina. She still makes dinner for her, you know, even when she's angry. And I see that. I see that in my relationship with my sister and my kids' relationships. Is the love never goes away, even with the complexity of the relationship.
5: That's Shifa Saltaji Safadi. Her new novel is Sisters Alone. Thank you so much for speaking with us.
8: Thank you for having me.
9: 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I'm Aisha Roscoe.
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10: 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Thanks for being with us on this soggy day. Looking at the roads, 2 crashes are slowing the southbound 101 this morning. Near East Hollywood Highway Patrol is holding all lanes at Vermont Avenue with traffic backed up to Normandy. And near Sherman Oaks, another crash has the left lane blocked at Van Nuys Boulevard with traffic backed up towards Haskell. Be careful out there. This old house is up next. It's 10 o'clock.
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11: I'm Peter Sagal. 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That's Wait, Wait, Don't Tell Me from NPR. This morning at 11 here on LAist 89.3.
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16: 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I'm Jen Largis. Your thermostat is lying to you. The secret to staying cool isn't the number.
1: The temperature of my home right now is 78 degrees. For me, it's the perfect temperature because I'm not concerned about that 78 number.
16: Queer Eye's Tan France takes us inside his Salt Lake City Tudor, the dream home he spent a lifetime imagining.
17: My bedroom feels very old English. It was meant to feel like bougie grandma.
16: Plus the hidden risks of buying a flip house. All this plus we're answering your home improvement questions at 877-864-7460. That's 877-864-7460. Coming up next.
2: Live from NPR News in Washington, I'm Linda Kenyon. Republicans are gathering in Dallas this week for the first-of-its-kind midterm GOP convention. NPR's Mara Liasson says President Trump will be there, but some Republicans will not.
18: It's not really a convention as we know them. It's a Trump rally. And on Truth Social a few months ago, Donald Trump called it that. He said it would be a rally like none other. But despite that hype, not all Republican candidates are going to be there or want to be there, especially ones who are locked in very tight races. They'd rather spend their time back home campaigning. And given how unpopular the president is, how unpopular his war in Iran is and tariffs and his strong support of data centers, which are very unpopular with Democrats and Republicans, for a lot of Republican candidates, it's not helpful for them to be seen with Trump.
2: President Trump will deliver a speech at the convention on Wednesday and will also attend Thursday's events. Diesel prices have hit another record high. The national average is now $5.89 per gallon. NPR's Stephen Bisaha reports the rising cost could push up prices for goods across the country.
19: Diesel is about $1.75 more expensive than gas right now. But when you want to move something heavy, you use diesel.
20: If we were towing these things with gas cars, we'd probably go through a lot more.
19: Michelle Quarters hauling a trailer filled with shutters from Memphis to Atlanta for the manufacturing company she works for. She's filling a Ford 450 powered by diesel.
20: And we literally, in a few weeks, are having a price increase go into effect because of the price of diesel affecting us right now.
19: It's not just shutters. Diesel is used for transporting all sorts of goods, meaning just about everyone will share the cost of more expensive diesel. Stephen Bisaha, NPR News, Leeds, Alabama.
2: Tesla has launched its first fleet of driverless taxis that have no steering wheels or pedals. The cars went live on the streets of Austin, Texas. And as NPR's John Ruich reports, the Department of Transportation has already launched an investigation.
21: The cars are compact, gold-colored, two-door SUVs with distinctive Tesla lines and doors that open upward. And they have no way for passengers to take control if need be. The launch announcement on Thursday gave Tesla shares a boost, but they quickly gave up those gains after the National Highway Traffic Safety Administration, or NHTSA, announced that it was conducting what's known as an audit query into the service. The investigation will check that the cyber cabs meet all federal motor vehicle safety standards. NHTSA Administrator Jonathan Morrison says in a statement, the administration fully supports the safe development and deployment of autonomous vehicles, but needs to ensure that all laws are followed after Tesla's self-certification. John Ruich, NPR News.
2: Indonesia's Krakatoa volcano has erupted. No casualties have been reported. 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
10: Live from LAS News, I'm Josie Huang. Metrolink has suspended all rail service near San Clemente today because of high tides, as Southern California continues to feel the effects of Hurricane Marie churning hundreds of miles away in the Pacific. The Pacific Surfliner and its passengers are being bused between Irvine and Oceanside until the tracks reopen. Coastal flooding has already hit cities like Seal Beach and Long Beach. This morning, bands of rain continue to move through the region. LAPD cracked down on a major street takeover in South LA early yesterday morning. Nearly 70 arrests were made and 200 cars impounded. Law enforcement used drones to track four separate takeovers. They all converged around the intersection of Figueroa Street and Alondra Boulevard for the bust. Among the 570 citations, more than 100 were issued to minors for curfew violations. Here's LAPD Chief Jim McDonnell at a press conference yesterday afternoon.
0: I'm appealing to parents out there to know where their kids are and regulate their behavior the best they can, because these things pop up very quickly. They're done on social media in a matter of 20 minutes.
10: McDonald said his department is planning more of these crackdowns. In other news, several Asian-rooted retailers, long familiar to Southern Californians, are now among the country's fastest-growing chains. Sitting atop the National Retail Federation's Hot 25 list is Miniso, which opened its first U.S. store in Pasadena more than 9 years ago. Westminster-founded 99 Ranch Market comes in 15th. Retail analyst David Marcotte says succeeding in SoCal's highly competitive retail market gives chains lessons about how to stand out.
3: The stone cold reason is quality. The second one is experience.
10: Japanese retailers Daiso and the parent company of Uniqlo also make the ranking. Both retail stores have had a strong SoCal presence for more than a dozen years. It's 10:06.
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16: 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I'm Jen Largess. Nothing starts a fight faster than the thermostat, especially when it's hot out and everyone wants the AC set differently. This week in Chicago, home to partner station WBEZ 91.5, we asked, what's the right AC temperature? Here's what you had to say.
23: 79 degrees.
24: I'd say 70, 72.
23: 69 degrees is the correct temperature.
25: If we could have it consistently like 75, I'd be happy.
26: 75, 76 degrees?
27: 70 to 71, because it seems to be the balance between humidity, comfort, and coolness.
28: We have a very old house, and it takes a lot to get it cool. So he assures me that we can't just turn that ship on a dime.
16: I keep my house at 70 in the summer. I really can't function if it's too hot. But apparently there is an actual right temperature. An HVAC expert, Ty Brenneman, has the answer. Ty, what is the temperature of your home during these hot summer months?
1: It's a trick question, but the temperature of my home right now is 78 degrees.
16: 78? Okay, that feels high. Okay. What is your reasoning for keeping it at 78? That's, I would say, a little bit higher than the normal.
1: For me, it's the perfect temperature because I'm not concerned about that 78 number. That's only one of the factors of the cooling. I'm more concerned about number one being the humidity in that house. To dehumidify, to pull the moisture out of the air, takes capacity of your air conditioner, which we call latent cooling. So it takes time, runtime, for that to happen. So if the system's too big and it cycles on and off, you don't pull it out. It takes about 15 minutes of runtime for your air conditioner, for all the superheat and subcooling to balance out in that system. So when it comes on and just runs for 15 minutes, it's just now getting into its prime and then it's cycling off. So you're never really getting that coil down where it needs to be. Mm. You just started dehumidifying and now the system's already off again. Number two, the airflow, the air movement. Number three, the mean radiant temperature, the radiant heat around us. Then I'm looking at temperature, and then I can look at other factors that are variables, such as body mass, chemicals, acclimation of where they work, things like that.
16: Did I hear you list four sort of principles of cooling?
1: Yes, four principles of cooling. Temperature, which should be the last one, humidity, which should be the first one, air movement and also a mean radiant temperature.
16: Okay. Temperature falls at the bottom. You said humidity is number one. What was number two?
1: Humidity is number one. Number two would be air movement.
16: Hmm. Okay. And that's how the air moves through your home or through the walls. Is that correct?
1: How do we want the air moving across our body specifically? We don't want the air moving through the walls. Airflow makes us feel cooler because our bodies are an engine. We bring in calories. We burn those calories. We create heat. So having a fan moving air across us helps our body cool much more efficiently. So only in the room you're in, a fan does not cool the room. It only makes your body cool more effectively. So in my house, in the bedroom, when we sleep, I have the fan running because I want it to feel a whole lot cooler. Now we have the separate point of the air conditioner. You never want to have the vents blowing on you because then you're going to feel that temperature change. It's going to make you much more uncomfortable.
16: Someone should tell that to hotels.
1: But if we put a fan on in the room that we're in, moving across our body, it cools our body more efficiently. And that's what we want. We want to be comfortable.
16: Okay. So airflow is number two. What was number three?
1: Number three being mean radiant temperature.
16: And what is mean radiant temperature?
1: Mean radiant temperatures where the heat from the walls or the outside walls, the windows, even our own body heat that's not radiating away, that's that mean radiant temperature. This that invisible where heat travels through a space without heating the space until it strikes an object, being us or how we radiate heat away from our bodies.
16: So you're going to radiate heat away from your body much easier when you're standing up, say, in the kitchen, than if you're cuddled up on the couch surrounded by those fluffy cushions.
1: Absolutely right. I love my wife. She loves me. But when it's the middle of summer and we're snuggling on the couch, she says, nope, nope, it is too hot. You need to give me some space. So if I really feel lovely, I'll drop the temperature down at that point to cool everything down a little bit more and then I can snuggle. But yes, just understanding the factor of radiant heat. So one of the things you're going to hear most often is the delta T, the temperature from inside to the temperature of outside. You'll hear people say, if the outside temperature is 100 degrees, you can only cool your house down to X, Y, or Z. Mm-hmm. And most of that is complete hogwash. It should keep that house at 75 with the controlled humidity unless the outdoor temperature gets above its design. So if it's designed for 115 degrees and it's 120 degrees, then you'll start to lose a little bit of heat.
16: And then what was number four?
1: And then number four being temperature. That's the last one I'm worried about. The temperature, which is what we call the sensible heat factor. That's the number that's easiest to get, but it's the least factor of our actual comfort.
16: We've got to think about all those other three things first before we can even consider what the temperature is and what the temperature should be.
1: Absolutely. And there's also outliners such as acclimation. If you work in a hospital or you work in a butcher shop, your body acclimates those cooler temperatures, body mass, chemicals. There's other factors, medications that play into that. So every person's still going to be a little different, but all those are outliners. Your main ones, we have humidity, air movement, mean radiant temperature, and temperature itself.
16: I think people are always looking for that magic number of, you know, what is the right temperature for my home? But it really does depend on all of these factors that you've suggested.
1: Absolutely correct. And this is why I'm so excited to talk about this, because every time I read these articles, they have these numbers and then everybody argues over it, which is really good for social media. It gets people talking. But when you really want to solve that issue, we have to look at the science. And this is what causes a debate, because we look at a temperature thinking the temperature provides comfort. Temperature alone doesn't fit that.
16: Well, Ty, thank you so much for being here. We appreciate your expertise and having you on.
1: Thanks for having me.
16: We're back on the street, and this time you ask the questions. This one's for the parents with a graduating student trying to figure out what's next.
4: Our daughter's a high school junior, and she's deciding whether college or technical school is the right path. She's been noticing a lot of women on social media getting into the trades. If she wants to explore that, what would be the best way to get started?
16: Well, I love this question because there just isn't really enough information out there for young women exploring the trades. Lashana Ingram Latamo is a welding instructor at American River College with practical advice for your daughter and any young woman thinking about this path. Lashana, where should her daughter maybe get started?
5: There's always trade shows that she can go and visit with hands-on examples and pop-up shops where she can get involved and actually be able to ask questions. This is important because she's able to see it firsthand. She's able to put her hands on the type of trade that she could possibly go into later. I would suggest that since she's still currently in high school, to check if she has any ag mechanics or manufacturing, welding, or wood shop class that is available. That way, she's able to get her hands on some type of experience, because the earlier you can explore is the better determination for what she might be good at and what she'd like to get involved with in later. I would encourage her to figure out what she likes, because if she's a more hands-on person, she might want to be a carpenter. If she likes to put together puzzles and pieces, plumbing would be a good fit. If she's artsy, she can go into ornamental or any type of art-based construction. That is available as well. There's so many options. She can also visit her local colleges and see if they have a CTE program, which is a career technical education course at her local junior college. And she's also able to ask if they have an immersion program that teams up with the high schools to join the college course and receive credit for it as well. This is an extreme benefit for high school students because they get a sure jump start into the education, which is extremely valuable and what you need later on when she's trying to knock on doors.
6: And when you're trying to figure out which trade is right for you, is there ever an opportunity to also contact local businesses to maybe do a day of shadowing someone or something where you can actually see what a day in the life kind of looks like?
5: Absolutely. We encourage students to go out and volunteer or become an intern or a shadow, or if there's any small opening positionings or entry positions at their local shops or their trade schools or even union sites, it's available. And it would encourage her to collect those hours as well, because that will also give additional hours to her resume that she has the experience needed.
6: If you don't know anyone maybe who is in the profession or union, how can you help these people have their work stand out?
5: Set yourself apart with education, terminology, tool placement, tool knowledge, a blueprint reading. This is building your educational tool belt. Start out with going online and obtaining CPR, first aid, forklift, boom lifts, scissor lifts, any type of skill, trade, certifications, as far as welding certifications or tool usages and learning terminologies. Building your self-awareness and self-education in your educational tool belt makes you a valuable asset to be able to knock on doors or enter onto job sites. It's not about who you know, it's how you present yourself. I encourage women to come in boldly and to not be afraid, to understand that, hey, when you build your educational tool belt, you can come in more qualified than the ones who's already at work, and it leaves almost just about no excuse to be hired. And have a mentor. A mentor is very important to be able to guide you and lead you into the direction and the path that you want to go on.
6: What's something you wish people would ask you about being a woman in the trades?
5: I wish people would ask more, why isn't there more women in the trades? What happened? We know that women were a valuable asset during World War II and down throughout the years of building America, and something happened. So that is very important, and I'm really happy that the doors are opening back open for women to join the blue-collar trades.
6: This fall, we're coming to your town to hear what you want to know about your home. Can't catch us on the street? 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
3: Hi, this is Ann Fisher from Hessel, Michigan.
2: Hi, Ann. Thanks for calling in. What's your question today?
3: We want to renovate our bathroom down in Columbus, Ohio. And I want to make it an entry-free shower. How do you do that? How do you make those decisions?
2: Absolutely. Well, we've got Zach Detmore on the line here to help us out. Zach, I think a lot of people are moving towards this style of shower. I'm curious to know, Ann, what's your motivation behind it?
3: I like the aesthetic of it, frankly. Moving doors, I don't want to, it just seems everything collects grime in a bathroom. So I'm looking for the most

0: up my toe a lot when I get in the shower. So
1: me too, Anne.
2: So let's get down to brass tacks here. So the motivation is easy to clean, right?
0: Easy to clean and accessibility for sure. Yeah.
2: Okay. So I find that any tiled shower floor, even though it's more beautiful, is harder to clean because you have grout in the corners and blah. More grout is more work, right? So I think, what do you think, Jen? We should probably be recommending some sort of one-piece shower pan here, right?
1: That's always the solution in my mind, just because of how much easier it is to install and clean afterwards. But you're going to have to give us some tips on how to do that with this lipless entry that she's after.
0: Right.
2: So I've actually never done this because almost every single one of my barrier-free showers are tiled. The type of housing stock we have is usually the bathrooms are relatively small. So the bathroom looks bigger if the tile is running into the shower. But in general, that's always a more expensive option than something that's pre-manufactured. But they do sell acrylic, maybe cast iron, and maybe composite solutions that basically go in place of a subfloor. So I think they get installed directly on top of the floor joists, and that basically allows it to be flush with the tile, and then you basically have the tile running directly into the shower pan. And because you have a tub there already, it means it's probably a standard size that you'd be buying, because most houses in the United States have a 30-something by 60 alcove tub. So this is a really, really perfect application for one of these. Should be relatively easy. And then you just bring your wall tile, or if it's some sort of acrylic panel that you're putting on the wall, on top of it. And Bob's your uncle.
1: Bob's your uncle. Never heard it.
0: So do they just build the angling right? Do they build the angling right into it? So that it's...
2: Oh, the pitch?
0: Yeah, the pitch. Thank you.
2: Yes. Yes. It's all completely pre-pitched. The nuisance really for you, because it's not deep, is water's going to be getting out into the main floor every single time you use this thing, because that's one of the benefits of having a curb, is that the shower curtain can sit sort of lip over it. And then when the water hits the floor and bounces up, it's a shingled effect. Whereas if you have a barrier-free shower, you've either got the curtain sort of just chilling in the wet, or it's a little bit off the ground and water's just getting everywhere. So you're going to have that sort of nuisance issue.
0: Okay.
1: So what do you have to do to the tile in the rest of the room to make sure that it's waterproofed properly?
2: We typically run the same waterproofing in the shower that we're running, out of the shower. It's just basically continuous. But the easiest product we use is a uncoupling membrane that's waterproof. And you're basically waterproofing the whole floor. Because remember, if there's a situation where the drain backs up, you don't have a curb to stop water from just flowing out onto your floor. So that's one of the benefits of a shower with a curb, is that it could hold, probably 10, 15 gallons of water before it floods out onto the floor. Whereas a barrier-free shower can't hold more than, two or three. So you do have to waterproof
1: the whole floor. I had to look up how close you are on that estimate. That was impressive. I was going to say 3 inches of water. You went straight for full volume.
0: Gallons.
2: I'm making all of this up.
1: You're mathing right now. I like it.
2: Yeah, let's talk about something else. How's the weather in Columbus?
1: She's in Michigan. Even better.
0: It's very hot. We're up in Upper Peninsula of Michigan right now at our cottage. So
1: I was just telling Zach that you can drive for 10 hours from the Upper Peninsula of Michigan down to the lower, and you're still in Michigan. Do you know that to be true?
0: Oh, yeah. Yeah. Oh, yeah. Absolutely. Okay.
1: I'm not really. I needed a fact check.
0: From Copper Harbor down to the border of Michigan and Ohio, easily 10 hours.
2: Yep. Wow.
1: Yeah.
2: What a place.
1: It's a big state.
2: My only experience is I'm driving to Chicago from New Jersey, and I'm just like, man,
1: we'll never get there.
2: Thank goodness Ohio's over with. That went on forever.
0: Well, you guys are missing a lot by not seeing Michigan, but we're trying to discourage people from coming here now because it's getting so busy.
1: That's the right move.
2: I'm on my way.
1: And we wish you luck with the remodel.
2: You've got a lot of options out there that are pre-made and custom.

0: So dig into them, but definitely try and get like a pre-made one piece, barrier free. You'll be good to go.
1: All right, cool. I appreciate your help.
0: All right, take care.
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3: Hello, this is Susan Belair calling from Belfast, Maine, the biggest little city in Maine.
2: Oh, Susan, what can we help you with today?
3: Well, I have a number of things going on, but the one I called you about today is my ceiling.
2: Okay.
3: I live in a house. I bought the house about 12 years ago, and I don't believe the ceiling's ever been painted. The house is probably about 18 years old. And it looks as though the ceilings are like perfect ceilings. But I decided that since recently I've had to rebuild the seawall and everything else, I decided I can paint a ceiling. And I wiped it all down and I started to paint. I bought some good ceiling paint and I started with the 20 by 20 section. The ceiling is patchy and just ugly. And I put two coats on that part of the ceiling, but now I don't know what to do. I've got this huge ceiling. Do I prime the section that I put two coats of ceiling paint on already? Help me, help me.
2: Absolutely.
4: Okay.
2: Well, we've got Zach Detmore, a general contractor for the show, and the show's painter, Mauro Henrique, both here to help. Guys, is there anything worse than painting a ceiling or working over your head in general?
0: Yes. Yes, there are things worse than that.
2: But, is it working in a crawl
0: space?
2: But I'm
0: 7 foot two, so I don't really have that problem. Okay.
2: We all can't be so blessed.
4: I'm just like an inch shorter than you, sir.
0: Yeah, that's true. Uh-huh. That's why we play basketball together. So what do you think is causing this this blotchiness? Do you think this is a user error, Mauro, or do you think this is ceiling error?
3: No, I don't think it's operator error. I actually
2: Susan says no.
0: just calling no on that one.
4: All right, let me ask a couple questions. Before you paint, well, you said to us that you have a very good quality paint, right? It's flat, it's white, right?
3: Yes.
4: Before you do any paint, have you ever lightly sand the surface and then vacuum or cleaning before you paint?
3: Well, I wiped it down with a broom with a t-shirt on it. I wiped it all down. But what I thought was two coats and done, wipe it down, two coats and done, has become this huge problem.
4: When you have drywall or even blue board that's not plaster, you're supposed to put a coat of primer on first to seal up the pores. And then after that primer, you might have to put two coats of primer, or depends on how much that will absorb the material. So if it's blotching, it's marking, does mean the paper is absorbing all the water that is in the paint? And that becomes like a little bit of a headache for you.
3: Yes, it's become a big headache for me.
4: I try to minimize a little bit so you don't give up giving the work. So,
3: well, let me ask you one more question. So I have this 20 by 20 section. I've already put two coats of ceiling paint on, and it's still blotchy. Do I go back and prime over that?
0: I will say, when I first got started in painting, and it was when the economy was very bad and I was trying to make money, every time I spot primed something to fix these types of issues, I always ended up having to go back and prime the whole ceiling because that stuff always flashes through. So
4: yeah.
0: I can't say what the issue is, but I can say, anytime I like do spotty priming, it shows immediately through that paint. So I think whatever way you move forward, I think you've got to prime that whole 20 by 20 ceiling at least one more time, but potentially more than that.
4: Yeah.
3: Oh, that's, dear.
0: Yeah.
4: That would be my goal too. So
3: you know what? Do you fellas want to do a live broadcast from Belfast, Maine? Beautiful house on the water. you know, you could come and show me how to do it. Or better yet, are any of you single? You can come up.
2: You've got a date.
0: Our producer Matt is single. We can send him up if you want.
4: Oh, Matt is here. Matt says
0: thumbs. Hey, he's giving us the like thumbs this. Up right now. He's getting his keys. He's walking out the door right
2: Matt
0: now.
2: Matt is happily married and busy.
3: All right, fellas. Well, I will. I've actually held off on caning, and so now I will go down and start over again, and I will reprime the whole 20 by 20 section. Matter of fact, I'll probably reprime the whole thing.
5: Yeah.
3: And if it still looks splotchy, I should prime it a second time, right?
4: Or, yeah, the rules of paint is like one coat of paint, one coat of primer, two finish coats, always.
3: Okay, well, thank you very much.
4: Thank you. Bye.
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6: Hi, this is Jim Bregeman. I'm in Wichita, Kansas. I live in a ranch-style house. It's got board and batten cedar siding, and I'm considering removing the siding to add some insulation. So I'd just kind of like your feedback on that.
2: Absolutely. Well, we've got Zach Detmore, a general contractor for the show, and Ross Trithui, a building engineer for the show, both here to help us out. Zach, this is quite an undertaking.
0: Sure.
2: Jim is considering here.
0: So is it fair to say you want to do this because you want to be more comfortable in the house, or you're trying to get the utility costs down? What's motivating this?
6: Well, I figure because it's a 1960s vintage house, it's probably not insulated by today's standards. And when I walk into the bedrooms and the bathrooms there on one end of the house, it's noticeably cooler. So I figured that improving the insulation value of the house would be worthwhile in the long run. Since I first kind of started considering this project, I've removed a couple of the boards and battens, and it's not easy, as you can imagine. I think whoever built this house must have owned stock in a nail company, because there's lots of them. But yeah, improving the comfort of the house, to answer your question.
0: Got it. And one more question before I throw it to Ross. What is the situation in the attic of this house? I'm assuming it's unfinished. Is there insulation up there? Have you ever done any sort of air sealing details around penetrations, like light fixtures, anything like that?
6: I have not. It just has the original probably rock wall insulation that is up to the height of the joists or the rafters, and that is it.
5: Is it a vented attic, meaning soffit vent to ridge vent?
6: Yes, soffit vents.
5: And the soffit vents stick out far enough from the house that if you were to add layering and continuous insulation on the outside, that it wouldn't compromise the soffit vents, right?
6: Well, I would hope so. I thought about spraying insulation in there with a blower, and I would just try to do my best to not push it back all the way toward the soffits.
5: Yeah, I mean, from my point of view, I mean, it might not be DIY. Adding continuous insulation on the outside of a house is tremendous for comfort, for efficiency, bringing everything inside your building inside the thermal enclosure. It reduces a thing called thermal bridging, because your insulation is kind of your first line of defense. There are some challenges installing it. Part of it would be, how do you detail your windows? You know, depending on where the windows sit currently, that needs to be thought through. And then the soffit vents and how they interact with the attic,
6: right,
5: and roof space. That's a detail there.
0: Before we jump too much into the exterior insulation, there is sort of a ratio, right? That if you have interior insulation inside the stud cavities and insulation outside the stud cavities, there's a way it should and should not be done. And it might be different in Wichita than it is in Massachusetts, for example, or Texas. Could you shed any light on that? Because that's one of those things that I don't like to speak too publicly about, because it's confusing.
5: Basically, what Zach's getting to is that there is a ratio depending on your climate zone. And the reason, you can always go with more outside insulation than inside insulation. You can always do that. So you could have all of your insulation on the outside of the house and be fine. But to Zach's point, if you have interior insulation in your cavities inside your walls, then there's a particular ratio depending on how cold your climate gets. And so you want to have a certain percentage on the outside relative to the amount of insulation on the inside. For example, here in Boston, it's 30%. You know, on the outside to the inside amount. So if you start to exceed that, then of course, then you've run the risk of having dew point and condensation issues in your wall cavity, which we obviously don't want.
6: Well, yeah, I was thinking about like half inch insulation foam board.
0: Ross, is it fair to say that at a half inch, you may not be getting so much value out of it that maybe air sealing would be not comparable, but safer? Well,
5: I would say even if we can get a half inch, I would take a half inch. We've done energy modeling on houses and we look at, all right, if you can only get a half inch, what does that do for you? If you can only get a 1 inch, what can it do for you? And it's the thermal bridging that gets reduced, right? You think about it, you have 16 inch on center wood frame structure, right? And so now I don't have the minimal R value of that heat just transferring through every 16 inches, which represents about 20% of the surface area of that building. So it's like, if I can reduce that just by adding half inch of insulation, it reduces that, you know, the total heat loss and the total cooling load on that building significantly.
0: Oh, that's interesting. That's very, very cool. Well, I think you got to sort of run hypotheticals, walk around your house, look at sort of what could be difficult by adding this insulation and sort of get a sense for what the total price is. But I definitely think tackling that attic first is a good way to sort of baby step your way into this project.
5: Yep. And finding out what's in your cavity insulation right now and what's below that tar paper right now. Is it just sheathing or is there something else going on there? So if you could demo a small section of the wall, that would be great.
0: Get a core sample.
6: All right. Well, thank you very much. Appreciate it. Thank you very much. Appreciate all the advice.
5: Awesome.
0: Take care.
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2: 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The late Rob Reiner is among the nominees as the Emmys continue today at the Peacock Theater in downtown LA. Reiner is up for Outstanding Guest Actor in a Comedy for The Bear, his first acting nomination since 1978 when he won for All in the Family. The Emmy ceremonies began yesterday with Bad Bunny's Super Bowl halftime show leading the night with 7 wins. The Traitors picked up 6 Emmys, including one for host Alan Cumming, and Jeopardy won Outstanding Game Show for a 7th straight year. Today's ceremony starts at 5. The Primetime Emmy Awards will be televised on the Monday after this one, September 14th. Time now is 10:39.
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2: 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It's This Old House Radio Hour. I'm Jen Largess. Coming up, buying a house that was flipped. Make sure your inspector is up to the task. But first, we head to Salt Lake City, where former Queer Eye star Tan France built a Tudor dream home for his family in the Wasatch foothills. Born above a corner shop in Yorkshire, Tan says this house is a reminder of just how far he's come.
7: My name is Tan France. I'm a TV host, a designer, and this is my old house. I grew up in a house that also had a business at the front. Imagine a New York bodega with a house attached to it. The part that my family lived on had 3 bedrooms. There were 7 of us as a young child. I just wanted a house that wasn't a business. I remember thinking, God, I don't want people just coming into my home. The room that I stayed in housed 4 people in 1 queen bed. We lived like that until my brother was 11. I was 9. we used to watch The Golden Girls. They had this weird, almost rattan furniture. Just the fact that it was a set and the colors were harmonious. I just thought, well, that's novel. There's so much more to be considered than just, is it functional? Anyone who's ever seen my house will know, and they've made many comments about how difficult of a client I seem, and that's okay, I will take that. Because I am, I'm so particular. If I'm paying this amount of money, I want to decide every detail of that house, and I know what I want, and it's quite singular. My husband and I thankfully agreed on almost every point. And so when it came to, do I want custom hardware? Yes, I would love custom hardware, but I want it to be designed by me and I want to decide exactly how that goes. Yes, I want to decide on the finish of that. Yes, I will decide on where that bird goes on my wallpaper and the chinoiserie. I just think, well, why not? If I have an opportunity to design my own home, I should. Behind my house, it looks more like a rolling English hill as opposed to a mountain. And I also thought a Tudor home here just kind of made sense. When it comes to the American component of this house, it's mostly about scale. It's a large American home. And then everything else, I was really determined to create a hybrid of British and Indian Pakistani. I wanted it to feel like, oh, there's a kiss of British and there's a kiss of South Asian. So that the top of the house just feels like a British home. My bedroom feels very old English. It was meant to feel like bougie grandma. Kendall Jenner has since taken that term, and I know she would never credit me, but I referred to my home in the show as I want bougie grandma. I want it to feel like I took over my rich grandma's house and then added all my furniture in it. But then the further down the house you go, so the ground floor, the kitchen has Indian elements. And then when you get to the basement, there's so much Indian. It's basically the reverse of the top floor. Initially, when we were building the house, I said, I need a stove where I can make Indian food. I love the smell of our cooking. But as a kid, I hated it because it was the main thing that people could point out to bully us so greatly. I said, I need in my garage to have a stove where I can cook my Indian food. Let's call it my spice kitchen. And so it's kind of a galley kitchen. I spend at least 3 hours in there most days. I also work from my kitchen table. So yeah, I feel most inspired in that space. With all of this that I wanted to do with my home when it came to incorporating South Asian culture, it was so I could celebrate it with my kids. In England, in our home, there was nothing South Asian about it other than the family that inhabited it. I want them to understand that I'm so proud and that they should be so proud that they have this culture that's so rich. And so I wanted touch points throughout the home. The scalloping that you see all over South Asia, that you'll see above my stove. I have a fridge and freezer that have the most beautiful cabinetry at the front that's very South Asian. In the spice kitchen, it just looks like an Indian home. The cabinet fronts are the most traditional version of South Asian geometric design. My closet has a vintage Indian swing from the early 1900s. My closet is based on a Rajasthani palace or just Rajasthan in general. And I love that they go in there and they know that that doesn't look like any English or American space. We promised we would never move again because we created what I thought was our dream home. However, over the last few months, my husband has really felt trapped in this house, which I absolutely understand. I created what I thought was an estate to keep us happy, but instead it's almost held him prisoner. We live like grandmas and he's not wrong. There's a whole world out there. We can come back if we want to and shouldn't we live whilst we're young? I'm like, okay, I get that. And so for all those reasons, I absolutely understand why it makes sense to move. Home for me means safety. For 17 years of my life living in England, there was no such thing as safety and I was so hyper aware of it as a kid, and this home provided safety for my children at least that I could only have ever dreamt of as a kid.
2: That was Tan France. His latest collection, The Castlery by Tan France, is available through Castlery's online store and in showrooms in New York City, Sydney, Brisbane, and Singapore. Do you ever wonder about the stuff in your house, where it actually came from? Marketplace's David Brancaccio did some digging, and what he found is stranger than you'd think.
10: For much of human history, we have fought a one-sided battle against dust and dirt. Our only weapon was a broom. The oldest we found goes back 4,000 years. The design, twigs tied to a stick with a string. And 40 centuries later, when the next technological leap arrived, it was a better broom. 1797, a Massachusetts farmer named Levi Dickinson watches his wife fight a broom that keeps shedding its bristles and builds one out of sorghum. That's a tall grain grown to feed cattle. Stiff doesn't come apart, he sells them to neighbors, then across New England, and by 1850, the grain has been renamed for the job, broom corn. Then the Industrial Revolution. It produces astonishing technological advances. It also produces dirt, dust, and debris on a scale unknown to human existence. They try everything. Damp tea leaves scattered on the rug to hold the dust down before you swept it. Carpet sweepers with rotating brushes. Cranks, bellows, hand fans, every one of them harder to use than a broom. At the end of the 1890s, a St. Louis man named John Thurman puts a gasoline engine on a machine the size of a horse-drawn carriage. He calls his invention a pneumatic carpet renovator. Say that four times fast. He takes out ads in the newspaper, and he drives it to your house. One problem, it doesn't suck, it blew. Everybody was pointing the air the wrong way. The result was a dust cloud. It took an English engineer to notice. Hubert Cecil Booth watches one of these things demonstrated at a London music hall and asks the obvious question, why not pull the dust in? He's told flatly that suction is impossible, it's been tried, can't be done. So Booth goes out to dinner, lays his handkerchief on the plush seat of his chair, puts his mouth to it, and inhales. Nearly chokes. But he lifts his handkerchief, and there's a ring of yucky stuff on the underside, proving that suction is possible. 1901, Booth patents the puffing billy. It runs on gasoline and is hauled through London behind a horse to its location, where a crew feeds hoses through a customer's windows. They remove literally tons of dust from the girders of the Crystal Palace, 15 machines on that job alone, and from Westminster Abbey, cleaned for the coronation of Edward VII. It's good to be the king, but the living room? It took an asthmatic janitor and the rise of tuberculosis. Medical journals start calling for laws requiring dustless cleaning in every hotel, theater, school, and office in the country. And in Canton, Ohio, a janitor named James Murray Spangler, nearly 60, is sweeping the floors at Zollinger's department store every night and choking on the dust. So he builds a contraption, a tin soapbox, a broom handle, a motor out of a sewing machine, a belt running to a spinning brush, and to catch the dust, a pillowcase. His son assembles the machines, his daughter sews the bags, and he quickly goes broke. But he brings one to a satisfied customer, his cousin. Her name is Susan Hoover. Her husband makes leather horse collars, a business the automobile is busy killing. He buys the patent, sends out an army of door-to-door salesmen, and turns a janitor's soapbox into a verb. And then, nothing. A machine from 1910 cleans your rug about as well as anything you can buy for about 100 more years. The motors just spin faster and burned out sooner, but they came in amusing colors, avocado, Barbie pink, until a stubborn Englishman got mad at his own vacuum. James Dyson's kept clogging because that's what bags do. Bags fill, suction dies. Now, he'd seen a sawmill spin sawdust out of the air with a cyclone. No bags anywhere, so he shrank it down. By his own telling, it took him 5,000 tries. And nobody wanted it. They were selling bags. Bags are the refills. Bags are the money. So he sold it himself. 1993, bagless, clear bin so you could watch your hairballs spin around in there in an oddly compelling way. The finest marketing decision in housework history. 4,000 years of twigs, then a handkerchief and a pillowcase, and finally, Dyson. And that's the secret history of your home. I'm David Brancaccio. Back to you, Jen.
2: 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Zach Detmore explains what contractors expect and what homeowners often miss. Hi, Zach.
0: Hey, Jen. Good to be back.
2: Zach, we had a caller leave us this voicemail.
11: I'm calling because I bought a house almost 3 years ago, and it was a house flip. And most of the stuff was done okay. The inspector basically said it was a really great deal. But one thing that I've noticed recently is our tile kitchen floor is cracking in certain spots, and it looks like it might not have been done perfectly evenly. And I'm just wondering if there's any recourse for us almost 3 years later.
2: Ah, the famous flip.
0: Yes.
2: What do you usually feel when you hear someone say they're looking at a flip house?
0: The first thing we should do is define what a flip is.
2: Yeah, by contractor standards, what do you consider a flip? Is it just that someone is buying it to invest in it and turn a profit? Or is it the length that they own it? What defines a flip to you?
0: Yeah, I think if someone moves into a house and improves it over time, that's just a homeowner improving a house. I think a flipper is someone who is in the business of making their income from buying a house, investing a certain amount of money, and then selling that house for more than the total investment, so they're making a profit on it. When they get a price for two different electricians or two different plumbers, they are going to pick the cheaper one in most cases. Now, I'm sure there's someone listening to this saying, I flip houses and I do them right. I'm like, oh yeah, so it's just, you're the one I've been waiting for. Right? You're the one with ethics.
2: So what do you tell people to look out for when they know a house has been a flip?
0: Typical things I see in my market are they don't do the sewers. That's about $10,000 to $25,000 project, but also they're finishing the basements. You could take a small house, finish the basement, you pick up 500 square feet, you add a bathroom down there, kitchenette, laundry, playroom, all of a sudden it sells for more. Even if you're not in the trades, you can usually tell what good work looks like. So if you look at the electrical panel and it was replaced and the wires are neatly coming into it, you know that was good work. If it's like a bird's nest above it and there's all sort of jumbles of old and new wires coming into it, chances are it wasn't done that way. If you see that there's two new bathrooms in the house, but you go to the basement and there's sort of old looking pipes that are feeding it, that tells you that they've replaced the finishes you can touch, but not the infrastructure, not the plumbing. So looking for those old things tell you whether this was a budget job where you're inheriting all those problems. Maybe it's worth finding a more discerning inspector. Maybe it's worth spending more money to have that sewer camera, because most inspectors are not going to do that.
2: You really hung up on this sewer situation. This got to be a problem near you.
0: It's big. I mean, I would say almost every single one of our projects, we put a sewer in. When I look to buy a house, I'm always looking for a long term of ownership.
2: So this homeowner is 3 years into living in this home. Does she have any recourse, or is there anything she can do at this point? Or is it just unfortunately something she's going to have to live with?
0: I would think not. I mean, just like home inspectors and contractors, there is a spectrum of quality. But when you hire an inspector, there is sort of a rule book they're following. Like they're looking for certain things. A flipped house, they passed the building inspections, technically a code compliant build, but it's still tragically mediocre in terms of the materials used. So the inspector could have thought it was fine and it's not fine. It's not the inspector's fault. They're not going to be able to get into the nitty gritty of what exactly is going on. And typically they're just going after code violations. Is there a GFI in the bathroom? Is there a bathroom vent fan? Is the roof flashed properly? But they're going to miss the ones like during a an unprecedented weather event, does the basement flood now that we put this new driveway and paved the backyard with this massive patio? Who knows? No one knows that.
2: And I think that's true of any home that you're purchasing has the potential to have problems. I'm just pointing to flip houses specifically as something where this is not a project that has been lived in. And so no one has lived there for any period of time to see if they have created any new cans of worms. And so you're stepping into it sort of as the guinea pig of all this work was done. And now let's find out if it lasts. And I think that's just something you have to be aware of when you know that a home has been flipped, and not assume it's bad quality, but just go into it with your eyes open and hopefully with a good inspector.
0: I 100% agree with that. I would say come up with an offer that you feel you're comfortable making some repairs down the road within that offer. And if you're not comfortable with that, then buy the clunker down the road and fix it up yourself like I do.
2: I love it. Well, Zach, thanks for being here.
0: Oh, thanks for having me, Jen.
2: If you have a question about your home or how to hire for your next project, call our hotline at 877-864-7460. 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And now it's time for one last thing, my favorite tool.
0: Hey, Jen, it's Zach Detmore, a contractor for the show. And my favorite tool is a cordless, airless paint sprayer. It sucks paint out of a gallon and sprays it onto a wall without any air added in. Those airless paint sprayers are great, but they're really hard to clean and they're really bulky to store. So a cordless version is much smaller. It's more compact. You just put a little, maybe like a quart of paint in it, and you can carry the whole tool around with you. And if it has a hose, it's very short, so it's really quick to flush the paint out. You're not wasting so much. So it's great for homeowners or newbies who are trying to get into airless spraying, but they don't want a massive piece of equipment. So I really can't recommend these enough.
2: 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I'm Jen Largess. 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
12: Live from LAist 89.3, I'm Josie Huang. A rough ride in several spots on this wet morning. Near Mission Hills, a crash on the southbound 5 at San Fernando Mission Boulevard has two right lanes blocked with delays up to 20 minutes. Near Hollywood, only the two right lanes are open on the southbound 101 between Highland and Cahuenga. And near Diamond Bar, a crash on the eastbound 60 at the 71 has the carpool and two left lanes closed. Be careful out there. Rain forecast through the rest of the morning and early afternoon. Wait, Wait, Don't Tell Me is up next. It's 11 o'clock.
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14: 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I'm I'm Alzo Slade.
15: And I'm Peter Sagal. After a hellish 9 months at sea, a cursed ship finally made it to port. Everybody on board lined up to go ashore, except for the truly eager who just used the catapult on the flight deck to fling themselves there. We'll ask who was happy to be on dry land, plus Ohio's own poet Maggie Smith tells us how to transform our problems into art, and Alzo Slade is shocked when our panelists turn on each other.
14: Oh no, it's the inverted stomp face breaker.
15: We got a lot of unexpected moves coming up in our quiz right after this hour's news.
16: Live from NPR News in Washington, I'm Linda Kenyon. With just 2 months until the midterms, the war with Iran is weighing on voters. As NPR's Tamara Keith reports, that's a problem for the president and for his party.
17: NPR has been following about a dozen swing voters in swing states as part of a long-term reporting project called Swing Shift. Colleen in Pittsburgh says she still doesn't understand why President Trump wanted to go to war with Iran.
18: I just feel like we're in places we shouldn't be. We're messing with people we shouldn't be messing with. We're arguing and fighting over I don't even know what.
17: John in Philadelphia says maybe Trump shouldn't have promised to lower prices.
19: I felt like he was headed that way, but obviously the stuff in the Middle East is a mess.
17: NPR has agreed not to use their full names so they can speak freely about politics. Tamara Keith, NPR News.
16: President Trump has said the war against Iran was necessary to make sure Iran will never have a nuclear weapon. Speaking on ABC's This Week, Energy Secretary Chris Wright said that premise is still the top priority.
20: There may not be a nuclear agreement. It may be simply destroying their capabilities to do it. An agreement may await a next administration in Iran. We simply don't know that. But I think what the president was communicating there is how critically important this is. If Iran has nuclear weapons, the Middle East, the world, is a wildly different place than it is today.
16: The war has now been going on for more than 6 months. The Trump administration says hundreds of thousands of seniors have signed up for access to discounted obesity drugs through a Medicare program launched in July. NPR's Sydney Lupkin has that story.
21: The Medicare Bridge program got its start with the Trump administration's drug pricing deals announced last fall. Novo Nordisk and Eli Lilly agreed to sell their obesity drugs to Medicare for $245 a month. Beginning July 1st, the Bridge program began offering them for a $50 monthly copay to patients who qualify. Dr. Mehmet Oz, who leads the Centers for Medicare and Medicaid Services, gave this update at a White House event.
22: Now we have 600,000 seniors already, just in 2 months, have signed up to get these medications, and we project we'll actually be able to save money.
21: He says that's because patients will have fewer obesity-related health complications. But even with the price discounts from drug makers, it's likely the direct cost to Medicare for the drugs will exceed $1 billion. Sydney Lupkin, NPR News.
16: U.S. Envoy Steve Witkoff and Jared Kushner have held talks in Kyiv as they try to broker a deal to end the Russian war against Ukraine. Yesterday, they met with Russian President Vladimir Putin in Moscow. Washington's push for peace has slowed with recent focuses on the Iran war. Ukrainian President Zelensky said he seeks a just and fair peace. 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
12: Live from Elias News, I'm Josie Huang. Rain from Hurricane Marie churning in the Pacific has been moving through Southern California this morning, while high surf has already caused coastal flooding in cities like Seal Beach and Long Beach. A coastal flooding advisory remains in effect through Tuesday night. Roads are slick. There's been a raft of crashes this morning reported on the 5, 101, and 110 freeways, blocking lanes and slowing traffic across the region. In other news, prediction markets like Kalshi could face a major shakeup in California after a federal appeals court ruled some states may regulate them like they do gambling. Right now, these markets are regulated by the federal government, which treat them like financial exchanges. At stake is a lot of money, says CNN reporter Marshall Cohen.
23: If it's like gambling, then it's going to have to be regulated by the states who want to impose their state restrictions on age restrictions, advertising restrictions, and a ton of taxes.
12: There's an extra wrinkle for California where sports gambling is illegal, but people have been able to wager on games through prediction markets. New Jersey officials have asked the Supreme Court to take up the case. If accepted, arguments could be decided by next summer. calling music fans. Jam in Jersey, a music store in Northridge stuffed with collectibles, is closing its doors after 40 years. Danielle Martinez reports that an estate sale is happening this weekend and next, and everything must go.
1: After owner Mark Leonard passed away earlier this year, his estate hired a company to sell everything in the store. Jim Poor Man Trenton, a K-Rock DJ from the 80s, is hosting the sale. He says the 3,000-square-foot warehouse is filled to the brim with all kinds of musical equipment, from the mundane to the unique.
3: You got a cowbell.
4: I got a cowbell. You need more cowbell.
3: Let's hear the cowbell.
4: $10.
1: Poor Man says there's just too much inventory. They're setting prices at the counter. Danielle Martinez, LAist News.
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14: From NPR and WBEZ Chicago, this is Wait, Wait, Don't Tell Me, the NPR News Quiz. I'm your judge and scorekeeper, Alzo Slade, but my friends, they just call me Your Honor. And here's your host at the Rose Music Center in Huber Heights, Ohio, Peter Sagal.
28: Thank you, Alzo. Thank you, everybody. Thank you so much. Great to be with you. We have a great show for you today. Later on, we're going to be talking to America's favorite poet, Maggie Smith. But first, I want to say how delighted we are to be here just outside Dayton, Ohio. And I mean that because between flight delays and cancellations, we almost didn't make it here. It's like Dayton is the birthplace of flight, and they've decided no one else can have it. So I'm going to recommend that you join us here by phone to play our games. The number is 1-888-WAIT-WAIT. That's 1-888-924-8924. Let's welcome our first listener contestant. Hi, you're on Wait, Wait, Don't Tell Me.
29: Hi, this is Ames from West Orange, New Jersey.
28: West Orange, New Jersey? My native grounds. What do you do there?
29: I'm a public policy lawyer at a think tank in New York City.
28: Oh, wow. So you're coming up with really good ideas to improve society that will never, ever, ever be used.
29: Hey, we have high hopes, and I'm also playing today, hopefully as a surprise, to win for my dad, who's a longtime fan of the show.
28: Oh, really? That's exciting. Was your dad, we've been around for a while, did your dad force you to listen to the show when you were a child?
29: Way back in the Carl Castle days.
28: Yeah, yeah. And so is this your thanks to him for doing that or your revenge?
29: Thank you and many more.
28: Oh, well, that's great. Well, welcome to the show, Ames. Let me introduce you to our panel this week. First up, she is the brains behind the internet goldmine Depths of Wikipedia. You can follow her on socials at Depths of Wikipedia. It's Annie Rowarda.
29: I do follow you on Wikipedia.
30: Hello.
28: Next, he's the host of the Coastal Idiots podcast and will be appearing at the Comedy Studio in Cambridge, Massachusetts on September 12th. It's Shane Torres. And he's a correspondent for CBS Sunday Morning. It's our old friend, Mo Rocca.
31: Hi, Ames.
29: Hi, Mo.
28: So, Ames, welcome to the show. You're going to start us off with Who's Alzo This Time? Alzo Slade, right here, is going to read you three quotations from this week's news. Your job, just correctly identify or explain two of them. Do that, you'll win our prize. Any voice from our show you might choose for your voicemail. Are you ready to go?
29: I'm ready.
28: Your first quote, then, is a sign at a bar in Thailand.
14: Attention, soldiers. The beer you deserve is here.
28: The bar put up that sign because what just showed up at a port in Thailand after a record-setting 9 months at sea?
29: With, Would that be the aircraft carrier Abraham Lincoln?
28: It is the USS Abraham Lincoln. Very good. After an unprecedented deployment, the aircraft carrier just finally made port in Pattaya, Thailand. And let me tell you, there is not a missile on board that can do as much damage as 5,000 sailors who just got their first shore leave in 9 months. We've all seen the stories of deteriorating conditions on the ship. The captain said at this point the boat, quote, looks like a dirty car in a parking lot, unquote. So the sailors on board are excited to try all the amenities Thailand has to offer, like enough food and working restrooms.
0: Boy, that must have been some poopy poop deck. That poor aircraft carrier, I never thought that an aircraft carrier could have it worse than the president it was named for.
28: That's true. Yes.
0: I mean, it's been treated worse.
28: Other than that, Mrs. Lincoln, how was the cruise? There are rules. They can't just go nuts. There are rules for this shore leave. This is true. The sailors are not allowed to go to the red light district in town. Or for some reason they can't do any jet skiing, right? But they are encouraged to check out the area's museums and religious sites. For example, they can go to the brand new Museum of Prostitution.
2: Why are you looking at me?
28: I mean, did you know this, by the way, that apparently, even though Thailand is known for it, prostitution is actually illegal.
5: Everything's illegal.
0: No, even the King and I, it's illegal to stage a production of The King and I in Thailand.
28: No, really?
0: It's true. That's not funny, it's just interesting.
28: Right.
0: Right.
7: But you can grammatically stage The King and Me. That's acceptable.
28: Yeah.
0: That's how you get around it.
28: The worst thing you can do in Thailand is have a bunch of prostitutes perform The King and I.
2: I just think it's so funny to think that The King and I and prostitution are both, like, if they're both in jail.
28: Yeah.
2: They're like, what are you in for? Singing.
0: Yeah. Yeah, and when somebody sings Getting to Know You in prison,
28: yeah,
0: it's not something you want to hear.
2: Yeah.
0: Getting to know all about you. No, please stay away.
28: Ames, here is your next quote.
7: We are a culture running full tilt toward little metal spikes.
28: That was a New York Times writer talking about how Americans are all suddenly very comfortable voluntarily getting pricked. With what?
29: A vaccine?
28: It's the only thing they're not doing is vaccines, now that you mention it, but everything else they're getting through what?
29: Oh, shots.
28: Yeah, needles, exactly. Whether it's Botox, wellness, vitamin cocktails, fillers, or simply good old heroin, America loves getting shots now. Celebrities like Gwyneth Paltrow and Harry Styles have led the way by promoting their own wellness injection journeys.
2: Oh.
28: You can't argue with the results. Both of them are still alive.
0: But I wonder if it's, what celebrity would be the easiest to find a vein on? Because that's the whole, I'm just wondering, like, because that's the whole challenge, right? Like, it's harder, you don't like needles if it's hard to find a vein.
28: Yeah, well, I think you just need to check the last issue of People magazine with America's most vascular celebrities.
2: I want to go back to the point about the celebrities are,
28: yes,
2: endorsing their own wellness,
28: yes,
2: shots.
28: Yes.
2: So it's like on brand for Gwyneth Paltrow to have like a,
28: yeah,
2: lavender skin shot or
28: right,
2: whatever. Yeah,
28: yeah.
2: I want to know the trashy, like the jelly roll donut cake shot, or you know, like somebody I would take a shot. Somebody Ohioans would take a shot.
28: Well, from. All right, Ames, here is your last quote.
7: She inspires a lot of girls because she has 150 careers.
28: That was someone in line at a book signing for a new novel about whom?
29: Oh my gosh. I'm gonna ask for a hint one more time.
28: Well, she's probably had more than 150 careers, and you can buy her in any of their costumes.
29: Oh, that's definitely Barbie.
28: It is Barbie, yes. Barbie Dreamscape is an instant number one New York Times bestseller. It's the first Barbie book aimed at young adults, but it has found an audience with lots of regular, lame, old adults. The book tells what happens when Barbie graduates from Barbie school and is not assigned a job, right? So instead of being, say, Dr. Barbie or race car driver Barbie, she's just failure to launch Barbie.
0: Wow.
8: And it's a crisis for her because there's no Barbie dream house, but there is a Barbie nightmare apartment with a mouse problem.
5: Hey, Barbie, just keep at it and soon you'll end up on the panel of Wait, Don't Tell
8: exactly.
5: Me.
8: Exactly. But apparently people are like really into this. They're into Barbie facing real issues like, well, she's always had relatable struggles with body image. Like, ladies, don't you hate it when your head pops off? But the thing is, so there's this kind of nostalgia among adults to read about their childhood icons as adults. And so there are other possibilities, like it's finally time for the very depressed caterpillar.
5: Aww.
8: On Monday, he ate through one leaf, and on Tuesday, he didn't feel like he could eat anything.
0: The slinky with spinal stenosis. Can't even get down the steps.
8: I'm just imagining a slinky having to use one of those little electric chairs going down the stairway. Oh, yeah, you know.
2: When I was your age.
8: Yeah,
2: I
8: haven't been able to do that for a while.
0: Five little monkeys jumping on the bed. One fell off and died.
7: This is getting real soggy.
8: Yeah. Alza, how did Ames do on our quiz?
7: Ames made his father proud. He got 3 out of 3. Perfect score.
8: Well done, Ames. I hope that pleases your father.
29: Thank you, Peter. Thank you, Eldo, Your Honor.
8: Thank you. Take care. Right now, panel, it's time for you to answer some questions about this week's news. Mo, there's a new dating tactic among young men. They're bragging about it. They say that in order to be hotter and more attractive, they stop doing what?
0: They stop showering.
8: They stop showering.
0: Yep.
8: That's right, Mo. This is a new trend primarily among young men called pheromone maxing. And the idea, it's genius when you think about it, is if you stop showering, then you can attract people with your natural scent, right? Nothing says mysteriously but powerfully attractive like ripples of scent emanating off you, like heat waves off pavement, right? Dedicated pheromone maxers don't rely merely on their natural musk, they also are learning how to inflate their colorful throat sacs.
5: Can I just say for the listeners at home, there are looks of disgust and dry heaves in the crowd
8: right
5: now.
8: It really is.
0: It's hot enough as it is.
7: But also for the listener at home, it's 90 degrees in here, so everybody's musty.
8: Oh, yeah.
7: Everybody's hooking up tonight.
5: Okay, sounds like a pheromone maxer here.
8: Yeah, the pheromones are thick in the air here at the Rose Music Center.
2: So this pheromone maxing is just not bathing.
8: Yes.
2: Yeah. So is this like when the Uber came out and they're like, it's not taxi, it's ride share? Like they're just
8: they're
2: selling us something we already have.
8: Exactly.
0: Wow, the USS Abraham, my God, can you imagine?
8: When
0: that port of call must have been crazy. Everyone
2: what a den of lust it must be.

0: 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Call 1-888-WAIT-WAIT-TO-PLAY. We'll be back in a minute with more Wait, Wait, Don't Tell Me from NPR.
1: And it's on LAist 89.3. I'm Josie Huang. A heads up for folks who may have wanted to use Metrolink to get through South Orange County today. Metrolink has shut down tracks between the Laguna Niguel Mission Viejo Station and Oceanside today because of high tides and conditions along the coastal rail corridor. Metrolink trains coming south on the Orange County line and west from the Inland Empire will now turn around at the Laguna Niguel Mission Viejo Station instead of continuing south. Time now is 11:19.
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5: 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From NPR and WBEZ Chicago, this is Wait, Wait, Don't Tell Me, the NPR News Quiz. I'm Alzo Slade. We're playing this week with Mo Rocca, Annie Rarada, and Shane Torres. And here again is your host at the Rose Music Center in Huber Heights, Ohio, Peter Sagal.
6: Thank you, Alzo. Thank you, everybody. Thank you so much. Right now, it is time for the Wait, Wait, Don't Tell Me Bluff the Listener game. Call 1-888-WAIT-WAIT to play our game in the air. Hi, you're on Wait, Wait, Don't Tell Me.
7: Hi, Peter. This is Alex Urbanek from Peoria, Illinois.
6: Beautiful Peoria downstate. What do you do there?
7: I'm actually a freelance software developer, currently looking for more contracts, and spend my time hiking and doing woodworking stuff.
6: Woodworking stuff? Really? That's pretty cool. There might be more of the future in that, because they haven't come up with a chatbot that can do that yet.
7: That's exactly what I've been thinking.
6: Yeah. Well, welcome to the show, Alex.

0: 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Are you ready to play?
1: Absolutely.
0: First, let's hear from Shane Torres.
2: The Gravely Fruit Farm Weekly Farmers Market is normally family-friendly, featuring all the beloved farmers market staples, produce, pastries, and a man playing guitar with no amplification. All of that came to a halt last weekend when two rival vendors had a war of words that turned into the British version of the OK Corral shootout, but with fresh produce. Alfie Kane, a mild-mannered baker, accused Andrew Bewley, a pumpkin vendor, of taking his coveted spot in the middle of the market. But the baker wasn't having it. He took a three-day-old baguette, which is the hardest thing known to man, and smashed one of Kane's gourds before storming off. Hours later, the fight elevated when a giant pumpkin flew through the air and smashed the baker's stand. "Taste my orange revenge," yelled Bewley. Kane did not know that Bewley, outside of farming extremely large gourds, was also a well-known British war reenactor. Such a serious one that he had a functioning replica catapult in his trailer. Bewley sailed pumpkins through the air with vengeance. Mayhem reigned over the market for close to 3 hours, with other vendors and patrons ducking for cover and building pumpkin bunkers out of what they could find. Finally, authorities showed up to stop the chaos, and for the next week, Gravely Farms has announced a new attraction, the pumpkin catapult. 4 pounds a shot.
0: A food fight at the fruit farm. Your next fruit scoop comes from Annie Rowarda.
3: When Farmer Jim and Mrs. Farmer Jane at the Gravely Fruit Farm finally finished their annual corn maze design, they were ecstatic. They couldn't wait to fly over it in their tiny plane and photograph the design from the sky. Their design was of a proud farmer woman holding two blue ribbon melons. It's based off a real event when Jane won the melon contest last year. So when they flew over the maze in their Cessna, they were shocked at what they saw. She didn't look like a woman with prized melons, the fruit. She looked like a woman with prized melons, the boobs. It was too late to change the corn maze. They could not make it less hot. The press was already there. When they unveiled the aerial photo to the crowd, people were aroused. And I mean shocked. When the local reporter, Robert Myers, asked, "So what's this based on?" And Farmer John responded, "My wife," murmurs of "respect, dude," and "hell yeah," spread across the audience. The fruit farm is now proud of their busty corn woman. And the maze is the most popular one in history, with Royal Air Force planes buzzing over constantly.
0: The corn maze at the Gravely Fruit Farm ends up being unintentionally R-rated. Your last story of a farm fresh frenzy comes from Morocco.
4: A carnival ride in the UK is being pilloried as distasteful over its Titanic-themed ride and slide. The ride at Gravely Fruit Farm takes place inside a replica model of the doomed 1912 liner. During each run, the mechanical stern, emblazoned with the name Titanic, tilts into the air nearly straight up. Riders cling on for dear life before gravity takes its toll and they slide down to a crash mat. You know, just like that scene in the movie where passengers slide down the deck to their deaths. Somebody must have watched that and thought, "That looks fun." In fact, visitors do seem to love it. I mean, this ride is no Andrea Snoria. Still, many have taken to the farm's Facebook page to express outrage. "So odd to have a children's ride themed around one of the worst tragedies in history," read one message. The farm had apologized, but has stuck with the ride's name. "Why?" said the farm's spokesman. "We're keeping the memory of the Titanic alive, and we're not making fun of the dead at all." Well, that's what I call a lame excusitania.
0: All right, so something happened at the Gravely Family Fruit Farm in the United Kingdom that got in the news this week. Was it from Shane, a food fight sort of went nuclear in their marketplace? From Annie, was it that the corn maze ended up being somewhat lascivious? Or from Morocco, people are objecting to their new family attraction based on the sinking of the Titanic.
4: Thank you. Thank you.
0: Which of these do you think is the real story we heard about this family farm?
1: I'm pretty sure

0: I actually saw a video of kids getting flung down a Titanic ride this week, so I'm going to go with Mo.
1: Okay. You're going to pick Mo's story. Well, to bring you the correct answer, please listen to this.
2: We're keeping the memory of Titanic alive, and we're not making fun of the dead at all. I think it's really good that we keep it as Titanic.
1: There you are. That was Will Campbell Gray, the manager of Gravely Fruit Farm, defending the Titanic ride to the BBC. Congratulations, Alex. You got it right. You earned a point for Mo. You've won our prize, the voice of your choice, in your voicemail. Thank you so much for playing with us today.
0: Thank you for having me.
1: Thanks for being with us. Take care. And now the game we call Not My Job. About a decade ago, perhaps for the first time ever, a poem became a viral sensation. Good Bones by Maggie Smith was everywhere. That led to her best-selling memoir, You Could Make This Place Beautiful. Since then, she's written another New York Times bestseller, Dear Writer, Advice for the Creative Life, and she still lives in her hometown in Ohio near Columbus. Maggie Smith, welcome back to Wait, Wait, Don't Tell Me.
3: Thanks for having me.
1: It's a pleasure to have you. It's nice to see you again. You joined us remotely when we were in Chicago some years ago.
3: I did.
1: Now we're here in your home turf, and I'm wondering, we're here in Ohio where you live. Are you a local celebrity? Do you get recognized?
3: No. I mean, sometimes.
1: Okay,
3: yeah, sometimes. Every once in a while, like at the grocery store, at the farmer's market or something, someone will pull me aside and say a little something.
1: Like what?
3: Like, oh, I've been through something similar to what you've been through. Thank you for that book. And then I have to say, I'm sorry. Let me get to the express lane.
1: Please.
3: Yes.
1: It's up because the express lane is for people with 12 issues or less.
3: And exactly. 12 red flags or less.
1: I was going to ask you about that because your poem, the one that became viral and Meryl Streep read that everybody was quoting, Good Bones, was about your divorce, which you wrote about in your memoir. And I've heard that you've become kind of a divorce doula. And that people like come to you and they seek you out because they know you've been through it and that you're wise and seasoned and you have wisdom. Is that the case?
3: Do I seem wise?
1: Well,
3: yeah.
1: You seem relatively wise.
3: I have joked that I've become sort of a divorce whisperer. That like people, when they're going through a thing, will like slide into my DMs. Like people don't slide into my DMs for any kind of like fun reason.
1: Right.
3: It's always like, do you know a good lawyer? Have you been, like, how do you sleep at night? Does it get better? I know. I'm a lot of fun at parties.
4: These pickup lines are getting crazier and crazier these days.
3: Sometimes it works.
5: Divorce doula is a kind of fascinating metaphor. I'm just imagining, like, I'm getting a contraction. My water broke. What do I do?
3: Bear down.
1: Yeah. You do a lot of readings.
3: I do.
1: And I have to ask, do you, when you do your readings, do the classic poet reading their own work voice?
3: Oh, God.
1: You know, because I could not stop for death, it kindly stop for me, that one.
3: We call it poet voice.
1: Do you really?
3: Yeah, it has a thing. I really hope I don't, but I worry I do.
1: Really?
3: Yeah. Only because I think I have a certain amount of like natural upspeak where I talk and it sounds like I'm asking a question, but I'm not asking a question. So that would be my version of poet
1: voice. Like the up-talk.
3: Up-talk, yeah.
5: And so do I. And many great people do.
3: I love that for us.
1: Yeah. I don't know. Does that, because I could not stop for death, it kindly stopped for me?
3: Right. Doesn't it make it feel contemporary?
4: I think we should do the rest of the show in that voice.
1: Yeah, I think we should,
3: I like this.
4: From NPR and WBEZ, Chicago.
0: I'm Alzo Slade.
3: I've ruined this for everyone now.
1: You made so, it. So your latest book is called Dear Writer, encouragement for wisdom, encouragement, exercises for writing. You've taught writing for a long time.
3: Mm-hmm.
1: And I want to know, as a teacher of writing, I've been one, I've met a lot, what is your philosophy of feedback? Are you brutally honest?
3: Ooh, I'm not.
1: No.
3: No.
1: You do the compliment sandwich type approach. Well, most of the words are spelled correctly. That's great.
3: That's great.
1: Yeah.
3: Yeah. There's text on the page.
1: Yeah.
3: That's a great head start. I do think the compliment sandwich is helpful.
1: It really is.
3: And not just in the writing classroom.
1: Oh, in life.
3: No, and just like, you know, with your spouse, with
1: anybody.
3: Your children, anybody, your colleagues. No, I'm a questioner.
1: All right.
3: Like, so instead of like concrete feedback, I'm like, I would like to know more about this. Can you tell me more about X?
1: Whoever told you you could do this?
3: Who the hell do you think you are?
1: That's a good one. That's a great one.
3: Yes.
6: Why did you think you could waste my time?
5: You guys, there is a literacy crisis. I think we can encourage writing poetry even if it's bad.
1: And this is a question. I know this happened to me. This happened to me. This happened to me as a teacher. I'm sure it's happened to you. What do you do when someone who it means the best and is going to do anything you ask is going to work hard, but they clearly have no talent for it? What do you do?
3: I will be super honest and say I've never had a student with zero talent.
1: Really?
3: I just don't think that is that's a thing.
4: Oh, if I thought that's what you told them, I was like, oh my God.
3: You're the first.
1: Yeah, exactly.
7: Look, I've seen a lot of garbage in my day.
1: But you.
3: You are a no talent.
1: No. We are here near your home in Ohio. You've
3: yes.
1: lived here your whole life.
3: I have.
1: Is Ohio poetic? Does it inspire your work?
3: Is Ohio poetic, folks? Is Ohio poetic? Yes.
4: Peter, you're about to get jumped in the parking lot.
1: I know. Yeah.
3: Ohio is incredibly poetic. We have amazing poets from Ohio. We have great musicians and songwriters from right here in Dayton, like Bob Pollard and Kim Deal.
1: Yeah. They know what they do. You know, I don't know if you heard the news, but speaking of Ohioans,
3: yes,
1: Travis and Taylor
3: I did
1: have
3: hear.
1: Bought in. They got themselves a place up in Cleveland.
3: Yeah.
1: Have you considered maybe writing a poem of welcome to Ohio?
3: I haven't thought of that, no.
1: Yeah.
3: No.
6: Well,
1: maybe
6: could
1: we can come
6: good.
1: Up with one right now.
3: Like a limerick?
1: Yeah, well, yeah, for example. I ask for professional interest. Have you ever written a limerick?
3: No, I have not. I'm not very good at, like, occasional poems. Like, I have to have an idea that comes to me.
1: Really?
3: Unfortunately.
6: And how are you with rhyming?
3: Poor.
1: So we couldn't, for example, you couldn't, like, improvise a poem right now?
3: No.
1: No, mm-hmm. Not
3: I mean, I could, but
1: well,
3: I mean, I'm not going to.
1: Right.
7: Well, I think we would all love to hear you try.
5: Well. Roses are red.
1: Well, Maggie Smith, it's great to have you back on our show. And this time, we have invited you here to play a game we're calling...
4: Oh, no, it's the inverted stomp face breaker.
1: So we assume you could win a poetry slam, so we thought we'd ask you about body slams.
3: Perfect.
1: Answer two to three questions about wrestling moves. You'll win our prize. One of our listeners, Alza, who is Maggie Smith playing for?
4: Melissa Groveman of Dayton, Ohio.
1: Here's your first question. The WWE's Santino Marella had a nearly unstoppable finishing move called the Cobra. What is the Cobra? Was it A, he'd wait until his opponent wasn't looking and then bite him in the ankle? B, he'd use a snake charmer's flute to hypnotize his opponent? Or C, he'd put a snake sock puppet on his arm, which would become sentient and bite his opponent on the neck?
3: I really want it to be B.
1: You want it to be B, the snake charmer's
3: flute. But I'm going to go with C.
1: Okay, the sock puppet.
3: Yes.
1: That's right.
3: Okay.
1: Marella first introduced the Cobra sock puppet in a match against Mick Foley, who had his own fighting sock puppet, Mr. Socko. That was very good. You still have two more. Here we go.
3: Okay.
1: It's common to see foreign objects enter a wrestling ring, like your folding chairs, the occasional ladder. In 2022, Brock Lesnar raised the bar when he won a match by using what? A tractor, B, a jackhammer, or C, 25,000 M&M candies? They're like an A.
3: I'm going to go with tractor.
1: You're right. It was a tractor. He drove in a tractor, and he used it to lift up the whole ring. spilling his opponent out on the ground.
3: Okay.
1: Last question. Wrestling is huge in Japan, and if you don't want to watch the typical wrestling match, you can enjoy which of these? A, big kaiju wrestling, where the ring is filled with a miniature cityscape and the wrestlers are all dressed as giant monsters. B, Zen wrestling, in which the two combatants meditate in order to see who can achieve inner peace first. Or C, quote, American wrestling, in which the opponents shoot at each other with toy guns.
3: I'm going to go with the Godzilla cityscape.
1: You're right, kaiju okay. wrestling. They love it there. I would pay to see that. Now I would be excited about.
7: Sick.
1: Also, how did Maggie Smith do in our quiz?
4: Maggie Smith, you did great. 3 out of 3, perfect score.
1: There she is. Well done. Maggie Smith is an award-winning poet whose newest book, Dear Writer, is available now in paperback. She's also the co-host of the podcast, You Could Make This Beautiful, with our very own Faith Saley. Maggie Smith, thank you so much for joining us again on Wait, Wait, Don't Tell Me.
3: Thank you.
1: Give it up for Maggie Smith, everybody.
8: $200 takeoff first. Ask Nelson to suplex reverse. Worried look on the face of the ringside nurse at one.
1: In just a minute, Alzo has a wacky solution for anyone feeling burned out at work. That's in our Listener Limerick Challenge. Call 1-888-WAIT-WAIT to join us on the air. We'll be back in a minute with more of Wait, Wait, Don't Tell Me from NPR.
9: And it's on LAist 89.3. I'm Josie Huang with these local headlines. TV's biggest awards are underway here in Los Angeles. The Television Academy is handing out most of this year's primetime Emmys this weekend at the Peacock Theater downtown in ceremonies formerly known as the Creative Arts Emmys. HBO Max's The Pitt and Hacks are among the biggest contenders today, while Michael J. Fox and the late Rob Reiner are both up for guest acting awards. The main Emmy ceremony will be televised on September 14th. Meanwhile, in baseball at Dodger Stadium last night, LA rallied past Washington 6-5 without Shohei Ohtani. Tommy Edman's 3-run homer in the 7th put the Dodgers ahead. Ohtani's status for tonight's series finale is uncertain, and a trip to the injured list is possible. Time now is 11:39.
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4: 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From NPR and WBEZ Chicago, this is Wait, Wait, Don't Tell Me, the NPR News Quiz. I'm Alzo Slade. We're playing this week with Mo Rocca, Shane Torres, and Annie Rarada. And here again is your host at the Rose Music Center in Huber Heights, Ohio, Peter Sagal.
1: Thank you, Alzo. Thank you, everybody. In just a minute, Alzo gets crowned as this year's U.S. Limerick Laureate. It's our Listener Limerick Challenge. If you'd like to play, give us a call at 1-888-WAIT-WAIT. That's 1-888-924-8924. Right now, panel, it's time for more from this week's news. Shane, this week, former Congressman George Santos, the first person ever to be expelled from Congress without being convicted of a crime, achieved another honor. He received the prediction market Kalshi's. First ever what?
12: He was banned, right?
1: Right, the first ever lifetime ban. Santos Santos had tweeted that he was looking forward to attending the State of the Union speech, which drove up the odds on Cauchy that he would, and then he himself bet that he wouldn't attend, didn't attend, and he won $17,000. By coincidence, the same day he was banned for life, a man named Serge Gantos won $20,000 by betting that would happen.
5: Would you like to hear my George Santos story?
1: Please!
5: It's not great, but I have an ex-boyfriend with whom I am on pretty good terms, and he bought me a cameo for my birthday from George Santos, because George Santos announced, for one and one time only, I will be doing cameos where I say a message to you, and it will never happen again. And because he is a perhaps pathological liar, I'm no psychologist, he has done it again and again and again and has lowered the price over and over. So it's a lot less special now. But I do have one, a personalized birthday message from him.
1: What does he say?
5: Happy birthday, Annie.
1: That's it?
5: That's what he says? Yep.
4: That's deep.
1: Yeah.
5: Yeah. Well, do you think it was worth $400?
4: Oh, no.
13: You know where he put it? Cauchy.
1: Yeah. Oh. A lifetime ban, of course, doesn't mean much to a man who would fake his own death to get out of an awkward conversation, right?
14: Yeah. Sky's a load.
1: His
14: yeah.
1: next plan is
5: he should do Amway.
1: Yeah. Oh. He's going to sell.
14: Yeah. Yeah, really, like... Yeah, because it's always, like, you know when you see somebody driving, like, a pink Mary Kay Cadillac,
1: yeah.
14: and you're like,
1: oh.
14: that's a sociopath behind the wheel.
1: His next plan is to sell boy bands to small towns in the Midwest. Annie, this week, Dyson announced their newest high-tech cleaning innovation. For just $500, you can now buy a state-of-the-art, AI-powered, camera-equipped what?
5: Guessing here. Vacuum?
1: No, they make a lot of those. This is a new product for them.
5: Wall cleaner.
1: I'll give you a hint.
5: No. Washing machine. Sorry.
1: It flosses, too.
5: Oh, toothbrush.
1: A toothbrush.
5: An AI toothbrush?
1: A $500 AI toothbrush. Dyson's new camera jet.
5: This makes me feel like the very depressed caterpillar.
1: Really?
5: Why would you need that?
4: I mean, you spent $400 on a Santos birthday.
5: I didn't.
13: Did you and your ex break up because he was a foolish spender?
5: Yeah, no, it was complicated.
1: Dyson's new CameraJet toothbrush costs $500, uses AI to floss for you as you brush, and connects to your phone so you can live stream the cleaning as it's happening from inside your mouth, right? It has a variety of useful attachments, but even at that price, it does not come with anyone who would actually want to watch a live stream of the inside of your mouth. But this toothbrush is not just for making the grossest home movies ever. Dyson says that, quote, the CameraJet's Gap optical targeting system analyzes 28 live images per second to identify and target gaps between teeth in real time, unquote, which it then attacks with targeted jets of water.
13: Wow. How lazy are you going to get? You got to hire a toothbrush to floss for you? Like, you're already there. Just do it. It's crazy. What are we doing with this? Like, what a useless invention.
1: Yeah.
13: I know where I'm at.

0: Coming up, it's lightning fill in the blank, but first it's the game where you have to listen for the rhyme. If you'd like to play on air, call or leave a message at 1-888-WAIT-WAIT. That's 1-888-924-8924. You can see us most weeks at the Studebaker Theater in downtown Chicago, or catch us on the road. We'll be in Omaha, Nebraska on September 24th, and in Kalamazoo, Michigan on October 22nd. For tickets and information to all our live events, go to nprpresents.org. Hi, you're on Wait, Wait, Don't Tell Me.
1: Hi, this is Megan calling from Boyertown, PA.
0: Boyertown, PA. Okay, I assume you mean Pennsylvania.
1: Pennsylvania.
0: Where is that?
1: It is southeastern Pennsylvania, between Allentown and Philadelphia.
0: Okay, great. What do you do there?
1: I am a healthcare IT analyst and a mom of three.
0: Oh, really? And how's that going?
1: It's going.
0: It's going. Are you happy to have them back at school?
1: Oh, yes. It's like Christmas in September.
0: Yeah. Well, Megan, welcome to the show. Alzo Slate is going to perform for you three news-related limericks with the last word or phrase missing from each. If you can fill in that last word or phrase correctly, and two of the limericks will be a winner. Here is your first limerick.
2: My old meaningless job had me down. Now I'm wearing an upside-down frown. My red nose and big shoes help me kick off those blues. I have a new lease on life as a...
1: clown.
0: As a clown, yes. The Wall Street Journal reports that an increasingly popular solution to career burnout is to go to clown school. They were inspired, people who do this, by one of the first people to think they were losing their mind at work and decided to try clowning. That's how we got Pennywise. People say the physicality and playfulness of clown school allows them to explore their feelings and take themselves less seriously. That's true. I just found out my doctor was secretly also a clown, and I have stopped taking him seriously.
3: I was in Edinburgh at the Fringe Festival, and I housed with a bunch of clowns.
0: Oof.
3: Five of them. Oh, my God. It is the most endless sea of riffing you have ever seen. They are always, like, playing. Like, I would be up making eggs, and it was the longest morning of my life every day. You can't just sit and do something. Everything is a tool or a toy for these people. So, like, oh, your wooden spoon is also a microphone, and you're the egg DJ. This is not a good riff.
4: You're the egg DJ. Yeah. Tell me more about that.
3: But also, Richard Kind lived with us for 3 days.
0: Oh, wow.
3: Yeah. So I came down the stairs, and I just heard him go, "Who's up?" And he was there in a gray towel. And that's a big moment for me.
0: I'm sure.
3: Yeah.
0: All right, here is your next limerick.
2: The petting zoo's goats just had babies. I'll back off, though, because cuddles might slay me. If they nibble or bite, they'll snuff out my light. It turns out the goats all have...
1: rabies?
0: Rabies, yes! You can applaud. Three adorable baby goats at the Farm Adventures Petting Zoo in North Carolina tested positive for rabies. Maybe more petting zoos should have a sick animal wild card. We do things a little differently here. One of these llamas has Ebola. Megan, here is your last limerick.
2: If I want my whole home to stay purdy, I need space where my clutter can't hurt me. This room takes the heat so my house can stay neat. It's a zone I allow to stay...
1: dirty.
0: Dirty, that's right. According to organization experts, having a dirty zone or a designated messy area of your home can prevent clutter and mess from taking over the whole house. You're basically fighting a land war with your own clutter, and you have to make some sacrifices. Surrender the hallway closet in order to have strategic control of the living room. But this makes sense if you think about it, right? Like, instead of trying to keep your whole house clean all the time, just throw the stuff in, like, one place, and the rest of the house can be clean.
5: But that's, like... that really is, I don't know, that's
0: don't
5: a
0: know?
5: Slippery slope, you know?
4: Yeah.
5: Like, that's like, you know, like people have a junk drawer
0: yeah.
5: or whatever, and then you're going to like make it a closet.
0: Make it a junk room.
5: Yeah, like this is not good.
0: Yeah.
5: This is one.
0: It's a creeping.
5: Yeah, it's going to get bigger and bigger. They're like, it started off with like, oh, I don't know where what all these keys fit to, I'll just put them in this drawer. And then
0: right.
5: before you know it, you have 80 cats.
0: Like that. Also, how did Megan do in our quiz?
2: Megan did great. She got 3 out of 3. Perfect score.
0: Congratulations, Megan. That was well done.
1: Thank you. Thank you so much.
0: Take care.
6: Thanks for joining us for Wait, Wait, Don't Tell Me. I'm Josie Huang. Coming up on the Moth Radio Hour, starting fresh, be it at work or at school.
0: Now it's on to our final game, Lightning Fill in the Blank. Each of our players will have 60 seconds in which to answer as many fill in the blank questions as they can. Each correct answer is now worth 2 points. Alzo, can you give us the score?
2: Of course. Shane and Annie are tied at 2, with Mo having the lead at 3.
0: All right. So, Shane and Annie are tied for second. I'm going to pick Shane to go first arbitrarily. Here we go. The clock will start when I begin your first question, fill in the blank. On Tuesday, the U.S. carried out more strikes against targets in blank.
5: Iran.
0: Right. On Monday, the Supreme Court ruled that construction of the new White House blank could proceed.
5: Ballroom.
0: Right. This week, election officials said they have no time to comply with Trump's proposed rules for mail-in blanking.
5: Voting.
0: Right. On Wednesday, golf superstar Blank took a plea deal in his DUI case.
5: Tiger Woods.
0: Right. This week, CNN has apologized for accompanying coverage of the death of Dolly Parton with a photo of Blank.
5: Oh, God. Loretta Lynn?
0: No, a Dolly Parton impersonator.
5: Oh.
0: On Tuesday, a 91-year-old man named Dale Saunders became the oldest person to hike the Blank.
5: Everest?
0: No, the Appalachian Trail. On Monday, Tim Cook had his last day as the CEO of Blank.
5: Apple.
0: Right. This week, police in Indiana, responding to worried reports of two lions wandering the city, launched a full-scale investigation and found Blank.
5: Lions?
0: No, two pigs that people kept mistaking for lions.
5: Oh, Jesus.
0: Though no nearby zoos have reported any missing lions, police took the report seriously and launched a high-tech search utilizing both drones and thermal imaging cameras. In the end, officers were able to put the public's mind at ease, saying, quote, there's nothing to worry about. It's not a lion. It's just a pig whose mouth is covered in blood. Also, how did Shane do in our quiz?
2: He got 5 right for 10 more points, giving him a total of 12.
0: All right. All right, Annie, you're up next. Here we go. Fill in the blank. On Monday, the UN said that 4,500 people are still unaccounted for after the blanks in China and Nepal.
4: Floods.
0: Right. This week, Dwayne Davis was found guilty of ordering the 1996 murder of rapper Blank.
4: Tupac.
0: Tupac, yes. On Wednesday, the U.S. Mint began selling $1 coins with Blank's portrait on them.
4: Trump?
0: Yes. How did you know? This week, a Russian television station aired a congressional election debate, even though all 6 candidates blanked.
4: Died.
0: No, did not show up for the debate. On Monday, soccer superstar Blank announced he was retiring
4: Messi.
0: From Argentina's national team. Yes, Messi. According to a new study, blank drugs may increase hair loss in men.
4: A GLP-1?
0: Right. This week, a debate has risen over whether a hiker in New Jersey took a photo of Bigfoot or if it's just blank.
4: A pig.
0: No. A chubby, naked old guy in a bog.
4: That was what I was going to say.
0: I know. The figure in the photo that the hiker took in her iPhone camera was hairy and stooped with a prominent gut. People who believe that it's a cryptid are calling it the Syracuse figure.
5: Ooh.
0: Which is a phrase you really don't want to catch on. Yes, personality's a 10, but he's got a real Syracuse figure.
5: It's better than a Utica butt.
3: Yes.
0: Alzo, how did Annie do in our quiz?
2: She got 5 right for 10 more points. Total of 12. She's tied with Shane.
0: All right, then. How many does Mo need to win?
2: Mo, you need 5 to win, buddy.
0: Mo, this is for the game. Fill in the blank. According to a new poll, only 14% of people are in favor of renaming Lake Ontario blank.
5: Lake America.
0: Right. On Monday, a new study found that up to 25% of football players may end up being diagnosed with blank.
5: CTE.
0: Right. On Thursday, feminist icon blank passed away at the age of 92.
5: Gloria Steinem.
0: Right. This week, Reese Witherspoon revealed that she was once made the foreman of a jury because the other jurors blank.
5: Thought that she had gone to law school because of her Legally Blonde character?
0: That's exactly right. It's a convincing performance. On Monday, paleontologists in Africa announced the discovery of another new blank.
5: Dinosaur?
0: Yes. This week, a woman in Virginia having a dream about nuzzling with a cute mouse woke up to find blank.
5: That she was nuzzling with a cute mouse.
0: No, that she woke up with a bat in her mouth. Apparently, after somehow getting into her bedroom, the bat thought her mouth looked like a nice cave and headed on in. Thankfully, after she woke up, her husband caught the bat. Great job. You couldn't have caught the bat before it flew into your wife's mouth. Also, did Mo do well enough to win?
2: Yes, he got 5 right for 10 more points, total of 13. With his chest hairs out, he is the winner.
5: Thank you so much. No pictures, please.
0: Coming up, our panelists predict, now that we're all fans of needles, what's the next scary thing that we'll all come to love? But first, let me tell you that support for NPR comes from NPR stations and BritBox, streaming British TV, including the new adaptation of Agatha Christie's detective duo, Tommy and Tuppence, and the new season of Ludwig, starring David Mitchell as the puzzle master turned crime solver, streaming soon at BritBox.com. 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Philip Godica writes our limericks. Our public address announcer is Paul Friedman. Our ops manager is Jasira Vardak. Thanks to the staff and crew here at the Rose Music Center, and special thanks to Luke Dennis and everyone at WYSO. DJ Linneman composed our theme. Our program is produced by Jennifer Mills, Miles Dornbos, and Lillian King. Special thanks this week to Vinnie Thomas and Peter Gross and Janie Hoffman and Dom Banas. Peter Gwynn is our Simon Call Peter. Emma Choi is our vibe curator. Technical direction is from Lorna White. Our CFO is Colin Miller. Our production manager is Robert Newhouse. Our senior producer is Ian Chillog, and the executive producer, Wait, Wait, Don't Tell Me, is Mike Danforth. Now, panel, what scary thing will we love next? Shane Torres.
7: When people leave conversations, we will soon be giving catchphrases as we exit. Like, OH!
0: You suck up. Annie Rowarda.
4: Legionnaire's disease, because in a warming world, it's just nice to have AC.
0: And Mo Rocca.
5: The original wellness remedy, leeches.
2: And if any of that happens, panel, we'll tell you about it on Wait, Wait, Don't Tell Me.
0: Thank you, Alzo Slade. Thanks also to Shane Torres, Mo Rocca, and Andy Rowarda. Thanks to our fabulous audience here at the Rose Music Center. In beautiful Central Ohio. Thanks to all of you for listening, wherever you may be. I'm Peter Sagal. We'll see you next week.

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1: And it's on LAist 89.3. I'm Josie Huang. Hope you're staying dry and safe on the roads. All morning, we've been reporting crashes on the freeways. Right now, two crashes are causing major slowdowns. On the eastbound 10 near Geary Avenue in Pomona, only the right lane is open with traffic backed up to Fairplex Drive. And on the southbound 5 near Mission Hills, two right lanes are blocked at San Fernando Mission Boulevard. Well, thanks for joining us this weekend. Our coverage is produced by Danielle Martinez, engineered by Sean Corey Campbell, edited by Fiona Ng. 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
5: I realized in high school, my report card never really matched who I was. Like, the comments on my report card never matched who I was. It was like, talks too much in class. Has the ability to do better. I'm like, yeah, but you caught me on a bad day. Truly. Needs to improve their work ethic to reach their full potential? Okay, maybe. maybe the comments was right.
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8: Live from NPR News in Washington, I'm Linda Kenyon. The Trump administration is asking the Supreme Court again to clear the way for a U.S. Postal Service plan that could restrict mail-in voting for the midterm election. As NPR's Hansi Lo Wang reports, a Supreme Court ruling may come as soon as this Wednesday.
9: This is the third emergency request the Trump administration has made at the Supreme Court for the president's attempt to limit mail-in voting. This time, the Supreme Court is set to weigh in on the legality of the U.S. Postal Service's plan. Under that plan, USPS would refuse to deliver mail-in ballots to voters in states where election officials do not turn over voter lists to the mailing agency and do not have certain barcodes in their ballot envelopes. We should note USPS is a financial supporter of NPR. A federal judge in Boston has blocked those requirements twice after finding that USPS has no authority to impose them on states, and a whistleblower report claims the Postal Service's systems for enforcing those requirements have not been properly tested and could derail mail-in voting for the midterm general election, which is just getting started in North Carolina. Hansi Lo Wang, NPR News.
8: The House Committee on Veterans Affairs has compelled testimony from Larry Ellison, the head of Oracle. As NPR's Quill Lawrence reports, Oracle's project for handling health records at the Veterans Administration is $17 billion over budget.
10: The VA's electronic health record ordeal goes back decades as technology changed and the military and VA failed to find an interoperable system. The latest deal is from President Trump's first term. $10 billion was supposed to get VA a working system from Oracle by 2028. Now Oracle says it will be $27 billion and 3 years late. Republican Mike Boss chairs the House VA committee.
11: This has been the biggest boondoggle I've ever seen. And the frustration that we feel on this committee is beyond measure.
10: Oracle declined a request to appear at a hearing this month, and Democrats slammed the Trump administration for enriching Larry Ellison, a close ally of the president. Ellison has now been subpoenaed to come and answer their questions. Quill Lawrence, NPR News.
8: The U.S. military says it struck three Iranian oil tankers yesterday after Iran fired at a U.S. aircraft carrier and destroyer. This latest flare-up is affecting energy markets. David Goldwyn, an energy envoy during the Obama administration, says the price of diesel, for example, is affecting the price of just about everything.
12: 75% of transportation is diesel in the United States. So as the price of diesel goes up, and jet fuel also for air travel, everything that gets moved around the country and virtually everything in agriculture costs more.
8: Diesel fuel prices hit a record high this morning. The average price is $5.89 per gallon. It was $3.71 this time last year. And the far-right party known as the Alternative for Germany is projected to win a strong victory in a regional election, the first far-right state government since World War II. 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
1: Live from LAS News, I'm Josie Huang. A flood advisory remains in effect until at least 1 this afternoon for West Central LA County, including the Franklin and Palisades burn scars. And if you're heading to the beach, LA County health officials are advising people to stay out of the ocean until at least 2 p.m. Wednesday. Runoff from streets can wash bacteria and other contaminants into waterways. A high surf advisory and coastal flood advisory also remain in effect through 11 p.m. Tuesday along parts of the LA and Orange County coasts. The LAPD cracked down on a street takeover near South LA early yesterday morning. Nearly 70 people arrested, more than 570 citations issued, and some 200 cars towed. Police used drones to track four separate takeovers that converged around the intersection of Figueroa and Alondra Boulevard. Here's Councilmember Tim McCosker, who represents parts of South LA, at a news conference.
13: The effectiveness of this plan tells us that we're going to continue on. We're going to make sure that we keep pushing back and fighting back against these street takeovers.
1: More than 100 of the citations were issued to minors for curfew violations. And Irvine's Lerner Tian just made U.S. Open history. The 20-year-old 14th seed outlasted 17th-seeded Jakub Minsik in five sets last night, becoming the youngest American to reach the tournament's fourth round since Andy Roddick in 2002. Here's Tian thanking the crowd for sticking around for nearly 3.5 hours.
14: I think if the stadium was empty, I'm really not sure if I win this match tonight. So I'm very, very grateful for everyone who stayed tonight. Thank you.
1: Tian, who's coached by tennis legend Michael Chang, faces Karen Khachanov tomorrow. Time now is 12:06.
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0: From PRX, this is the Moth Radio Hour. I'm your host, Peter Aguero. In this show, we are turning the spotlight to a department at the Moth that has been meaningfully changing lives for over a decade, the Moth's Education Program. Since we first walked into a school in 2012, we've worked with more than 2,300 high school and college students from New York City, from around the country, and around the world. Today, we're listening to some of our more recent stories. Some were told on stage for the first time right after the students had taken an 8-week workshop, and others got a few tries at telling before we got to hear them again. Just in time for back to school, we theme this hour Fresh Starts. These workshops usually start with folks sitting in a circle, introductions, a little known fact about yourself, and then the ice starts to break before it all tumbles down and we're ready to be vulnerable together. You know, I used to be a classroom teacher about 3 lifetimes ago, and teaching's always given me this tremendous satisfaction. I really missed it, and I started going to the Moth Slams in 2007, and one day, the producer, Jen Hickson, asked for volunteers to teach storytelling for the Moth. I jumped on it, and I bugged Jen about it for weeks until I got on the roster. I've been teaching with the Moth now for 18 years. It's a tremendous honor, and there's a joy that comes from teaching folks how to be honest with themselves and how to talk about it in a crystal clear way. You go into these classrooms and you talk to these kids and no one's ever listened to them like this before. They haven't ever had the opportunity to get in front of people and say something from their mind without having to convince anybody of the value of what it is they're saying. Most of these kids, you get in there and they're like, I don't have any stories. There's nothing I have to say. No one's going to care. And by the end of that 6 or 8 weeks or however long you get to spend time together, they figured it out. They realize it, that their stories have value. Their experiences are real. They're theirs, and they can help themselves and they can help others. All you got to do is start at the beginning and tell the truth. So, this hour is focused on the Moth Education Program, Moth EDU for short. So sit back and listen. No pressure. You won't be graded on your participation. Our first story comes from Arava Chaykin. Arava participated in the Moth Story Lab, which is an 8-week storytelling workshop, in person or virtual, for high school students in New York City and around the country. She went on to tell her story at the Education Grand Slam. Here's Arava.
1: I was entering high school at a progressive religious school, and it was considered progressive because there were mixed gender classes. I walked in on my first day with a brand new dress that went below my knees and a boatload of optimism. I was really excited for this school because this was the only Jewish school in the tri-state area that offered BC calculus. And I decided, because I knew someone who did it, that I was going to take BC calculus my sophomore year. And in preparation, I took Algebra 2 the summer before high school. I looked at my schedule that first day, and I saw that third period on Monday was Algebra 2. The school didn't know me. I didn't know them. I'm sure it would all be okay, and by Tuesday morning, I'd be in a pre-calculus class. You know that really annoying kid in math class who sits in the front row, has their hands super glued in the air, and doesn't let the teacher finish asking the questions before answering? I was determined to be that kid. After class, I went up to my teacher and showed him my transcript. He looked at me and he said, "It's my first day too. I don't know what I'm doing. You're going to have to go talk to the head of the math department." In order to find the head of the math department, I had to find the math department, which was also known as the bunker. Located in the basement of my school, it had no windows, no natural light, just flickering halogen lights that cast everyone in a sickly pallor. The head of the math department looked at my grade in Algebra 2, and then he looked at me, and he told me, "We'll see after your first test." That's a little unreasonable, but not totally unreasonable. I got an 102 on my first test. Wonderful. He looked at my 102, and then he looked at me, and he said, "We'll see after your second test." Was 102 not enough? I didn't do as well on my second test, I got a 98. He looked at my 98, and then he looked at me, and he said, "It's too late in the school year. You can't take pre-calculus this year. I'm sorry." I thought this was ridiculous, and my mother thought this was ridiculous, so by the end of that day, I was signed up for an online pre-calculus class outside of school. I should mention at this point that when someone else asked the head of the math department why I couldn't take BC Calculus my sophomore year and pre-calculus my freshman year, he explained that they didn't have enough resources for me. They did have 4 boys, though, taking advanced math at the time, so I guess 4 is just the maximum. At the end of my freshman year of high school, I returned to the bunker with my pre-calculus grade. He looked at my pre-calculus grade, and then he looked at me, and then he looked at the A+ again, and he looked at me and he said, "You know, we have this program where you can take pre-calculus over the summer." I pointed to my grade and I told him I've already taken this class, and he said, "No, our pre-calculus is different." After spending that summer taking pre-calculus, I can testify that the unit circle is still the unit circle, no matter where you learn it. I was allowed to take BC Calculus my sophomore year. And for the first time in my high school math career, I really felt like I was flying. I was learning integrals. I was learning derivatives. I learned something called a Taylor series, which is really cool. It's when you have a function, and then you use derivatives to approximate that function in a series. And as you add them up and you add more terms to the series, the closer and closer it approximates the function, and it's just beautiful to watch. It's also how calculators do math. And so it really broke my heart a little when an older boy who had taken BC Calculus his sophomore year came up to me and told me that maybe it wasn't such a good idea to take it your sophomore year because he got a 4 and I'd have to work really, really, really hard to get a 5. I was not interested in taking pre-calculus a third time, so I continued on. And later on that year, a freshman boy asked me whether it was a good idea to take BC Calculus my sophomore year. And after further questioning, it came out that he had actually been offered the spot and wasn't even sure whether he wanted it. Another freshman girl came up to me with the same question, and I told her it was a fantastic idea, and if she really was interested, she should email the head of the math department. Before we both went our separate ways, me to history and her to Hebrew, she told me teasingly, "You better get a 5, which is the highest score you can get on an AP, so I can take this class too." She was only joking. Later on, I went to math class, and I was learning integration by parts. And while my math teacher was in the middle of writing out a U, he all of a sudden capped his marker, placed it carefully in the tray, and turned around to face me. He clasped his hands together and told me, "If you don't get a 5 on this exam, it'll reflect badly on me, and it will reflect badly on you. So you have to get a 5. No pressure, but you have to get a 5. I did, in fact, get a 5 on the BC Calculus exam. Maybe because I took Algebra 2 twice and Pre-Calculus twice. And I no longer attend that school. But more importantly, that freshman girl, she's taking BC Calculus there as a sophomore. Thank you.
0: That was Arva Chaykin. She is now at university, and would you believe she majors in computer science and math? Arva still loves Pascal's Triangle and a Taylor series, and is a member of the university's debate team.

0: Our next story was told by Edie Wadman. We met Edie at the Moth Story Lab here in New York. Here's Edie at the Moth's Education Grand Slam in the spring of 2025.
1: I grew up in this weird suburban neighborhood of Brooklyn, perfect for Verizon commercials, because the houses look like they could be anywhere, and the streets look like they were made for playing Kick the Can. I had four friends growing up who lived on Kick the Can Street, aka the cul-de-sac around the corner from my house. And so all throughout elementary school, I would go over there and we would make up games, most of which involving eating dirt. And as we got older and we reached middle school, I would go over there and we would sit on the cul-de-sac and plan our future. Specifically, a backpacking trip around Europe that we would take the second that we graduated from high school. In order to fund said trip, we needed funds, so we came up with business ideas. Starting a famous clothing line, starting a famous rock band, anything that can make us lots and lots of money. But growing up, I was always more of a realist. And when we were kids, I was the first one to suggest that maybe we bring the dirt eating to a gentle close. And as we got older, I was the first one to point out that none of us could really sew, never mind play a musical instrument. But at 12 years old, there was one business idea that I thought could take us to Europe, and that was babysitting. So one day, we walked around the neighborhood and we plastered flyers on every single lamppost with our 12-year-old phone numbers written in block print. What could go wrong? And we waited, and we waited. And when we waited some more, and when weeks passed, and we hadn't received a single call, I was crushed. 4 years later, I tried again. It took until about a month before my 16th birthday for me to finally book my first gig. The big girl way, not through flyers on lampposts, but through Facebook. My first gig was around the corner from Kick the Can Street, so I knew the route well. I walked over confidently. Went up the elevator confidently, walked down the hallway confidently, shook their hand confidently. I had felt ready to take care of kids since I was a kid, so I was feeling pretty confident. I waved goodbye, I turned to the baby. And then it began. The ear-splitting scream and the blubbering tears. Her mom was probably still in the elevator. It had been 15 seconds. There was no way I could ask for help now that would ruin my Facebook reputation. And so I waited. 10 minutes, 20 minutes. I bounced her on my hip. I cradled her in my arms the way one does to a baby, so I have heard, but nothing helped. At this point, she was foaming at the mouth like a James Bond villain. Clearly, I was killing her. And so I gave in. I called her mom. I was like, hey, any chance you're still in the neighborhood? I don't really know what to do right now. And she was so nice. She was like, don't worry, girl. I'm right up the block. Come on over. And so we went on over. I took the baby downstairs. I asked the UPS man for help with the buttons and the straps and the mechanics of the stroller because it is not self-explanatory. And we went down the block, and there her mom was. And she was all, hey, girl. And I was all, hey, girl. And she was so nice. We spent the rest of the hour talking about Brooklyn punk bands and what the kids are up to these days. But I felt like screaming, how should I know? How should I know what the kids are up to these days? I am not a kid, I am a babysitter. I thought that when I walked into that apartment, I would be treated like an equal. I thought that after I put the baby to sleep and her mom came home, we could sip sangria and talk about tariffs, but no. As soon as those 2 hours were up, she waved a very sweet goodbye and paid me in full all $30, but it was humiliating. I didn't want that money. It was clear she didn't take me seriously. No one was ever going to take me seriously the way that I had wanted to be taken seriously. So I was just gonna give up. That was it, right then, right there. No more of this. But I didn't give up because the Facebook post was still up, and not only was I still booking gigs, but I was raking them in, and they didn't immediately start to get easier. No one tells you what to do when a 3-year-old puts pesto on his penis at the dinner table. But then they did start to get easier. I started to babysit for some older kids, and they taught me their own games, robot card games, indoor bowling. And I made up some new games of my own, mainly tricks to help get them to brush their teeth on time. And by the time their parents came home, they were always fast asleep. Somehow, along the way, I had become a pretty good babysitter. I eventually made enough money to pay for my portion of the European backpacking trip. We leave in a week. The day after I graduate from high school, just as we planned. 4 weeks after that, we arrive home. 2 weeks after that, I go to college in California, away from my parents and those kids and their parents in the street where I first attempted to play the mythological game of kick the can. It is a weirder feeling than I would have thought, knowing that I am about to go through this major transition from childhood into adulthood officially. But it's also kind of nice being in such a liminal space. I don't want to be treated younger than I am. I never have. But I also kind of don't want to be treated older than I am. When I'm babysitting and I'm

Edie loves walking in Prospect Park and scanning the sky for pigeons flying in formation. She says she no longer eats dirt and has met more fellow herbivores than ever in her first year at Pomona College. She offered a bit of advice for her fellow babysitters. Never lie about knowing how to change a diaper. You will not get hired back. To see photos from Edie's trip to Vienna and the early days of her babysitting venture, please visit themoth.org.

0: In a moment, a journey in the woods and a game of Manhunt. 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
0: From PRX, this is the Moth Radio Hour. I'm Peter Aguero. We've been listening to stories of turning over a new leaf and hitting the reset button. This next story reminds us that sometimes starting over means bringing a piece of the past with you. It comes from Max Twatko. Max told this at a Grand Slam at BK1 in Brooklyn, New York.
9: Come closer.
10: I live in the woods. Not in a fun treehouse way or off-the-grid way, but I live in the woods in a way that my house is right here and the woods are right here. Actually, more like this. But I really never gave a lot of thought to them or cared much for them. Well, besides when I'd curse them for making my Wi-Fi lag while playing Fortnite. But that's up until I found myself playing Manhunt with my friends in March of 2019. And this game, I don't know if you guys know what Manhunt is, but it's like Tag on steroids. And this was a particularly kind of ethereal game of Manhunt, surreal game of Manhunt, because it was a monkey's wedding, which, for those of you who aren't as well-versed as myself in South African slang, is when the sun and the rain are happening simultaneously. So I don't know if you've experienced a monkey's wedding personally, let alone one in the woods, but it's beautiful, it's surreal. You can kind of see the rain and the sun plugging the gaps of the trees up above. And I was really just, I could feel myself in the moment. It felt like one of those moments where you're just present and you're having fun, smiling, laughing. And eventually we were tired, sweaty, probably pretty smelly, as teenage boys tend to be after they run around. So we started to head back towards my house, and when I crossed the threshold that kind of marks where the woods end and my backyard begins, everything rushed back to me. I felt this sense of guilt, and that's when I remembered

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6: From PRX, this is the Moth Radio Hour. I'm Peter Aguero. There's an embroidered sampler at my desk at home with a sort of mantra on it I came to with my therapist, Nadine. It says, "I resent that I have to accept this." This pretty much sums up the way I believe we can make it through this maddening and beautiful world. With that in mind, here's Hope Guzzle. Hope told her story at a final share after a 3-day Moth workshop with Fordham Law students learning to tell their own stories so they can better tell the stories of others. Here's Hope.
7: In June of 2024, I was diagnosed with stage 4 colon cancer, which was really inconvenient because I was supposed to be starting law school in August. It had been my lifelong dream to go to law school, and I'd already delayed it once. My junior year of college, I was diagnosed with stage 3 colon cancer, and I had to push my LSAT setting back, and I just could not go through that again. So I said, okay, I will fly home to beautiful, sunny Tampa, Florida, get my colon removed, and then we will figure out what kind of treatment I could get. The doctor presented me with two potential paths. Either I could get chemotherapy and radiation, which would be incredibly invasive and was a more traditional approach. But some people in my situation could be eligible for a pretty revolutionary form of immunotherapy offered up in New York City, conveniently where I was planning to go to law school. So after I recovered, kind of, from surgery, my mother, my grandfather, and I flew up to New York, met with my genius, amazing doctor, Dr. Sirsak, over at MSK, and was cleared to go to law school. I was not only cleared for the treatment, but was cleared to completely live my life normally. She just suggested that maybe I lay back a little, relax, and maybe take law school a little bit easier than most people. So long as I did that, when I met back with her in January to ensure the treatment was working, all should be fine. I took her words of advice, paid my obscene amount of money to Fordham, and decided to ignore everything she told me. I decided I was going to be a killer. I wasn't going to talk to anyone. I was going to work 80 hours a week. I was going to live and breathe the law. And when I wasn't doing that, I was going to listen to legal podcasts. So suffice to say, I was really fun to hang out around. In doing so, I made myself incredibly sick. I would be studying nonstop so that I wouldn't sleep, and I really needed the sleep with the treatment, and then I'd get really bad brain fog, and then I would get back to studying, or I would be throwing up, and then I would be in the bathroom for hours, and I would think, oh my God, I missed that time I could have been studying. That was all I could think. So then I would stay up later, and then the brain fog would get worse. You get the idea. It really wasn't great. But I continued on like that until finals. I put my everything into it. I cared so much about these grades. For those of you who are in law school, first year grades are really shown to be the end all be all. They're so important to people. So I was putting that pressure on myself. You don't get your grades back until December, so I got to relax. When I came home, my mom said, I'm so happy to see you. Let's get that cancer appointment set up with your doctor. And I was like, oh yeah, that's not great, but we'll go do that. So I get to relax. We fly up in January. I quickly learned that the day that I'm meeting my doctor is the same day that I get my 1L grades back. this was devastating. I went from being kind of anxious about the appointment to super anxious about the grades. Like, that was all I could focus on. It was pretty ridiculous. My mom stays with me. We take the cab over from my apartment on the west side over to the Upper East to go meet with my doctor. She walks in, huge smile on her face. She says, the treatment is working so well. It's amazing. My mom's crying. I'm crying. She's crying. It was wonderful. My mom and I decide to go celebrate with some overpriced light Italian fare over at St. Ambrose. And yeah, we walk in. We have the warm wood paneling. We go sit down. I sit on this like weird kind of velvet booth where I'm just picking at my $50 really mediocre pasta, surrounded by the weirdest people ever. When my group chat starts blowing up saying, oh my God, 1L grades completely dropped. So I go to the bathroom. It was cold, and that should have been a sign. I check my phone, and guys, the grades were really bad. They were really bad. I don't mean like, oh my God, I always had a 4.0 and now I have a 3.7. How am I gonna? No. That's not what I'm talking about. They were atrociously bad. And I just break down. I almost throw up. I'm so upset. But I, you know, splash some water on my face and go out back to my mom. She can tell I'm a little upset. She knows me pretty well. And I'm also horrible at hiding my emotions. And then she asked me what's wrong. And I say, well, mom, to be honest, like the treatment stuff, that's like great. But my grades were like pretty bad. And I tell her this. And she looks at me and she goes, are you f***ing kidding me? You just found out that you aren't going to die and this is what you're worried about? Some like slightly below average grades? Give me a break. And I knew she was right. I felt like I was dying, which is crazy because I literally just found out that I wasn't. But yeah, I just realized I couldn't control any of my emotions. So I say, wow, I'm being a psychopath right now. I really should not be acting like this. So I decide maybe I can't control how I feel in this moment, but maybe I should try to act like a normal person moving forward. So I do some crazy stuff. I start talking to people and I meet like three that I actually like, which is really exciting in law school. I start going on walks occasionally. I call my family members, even the really annoying ones. And I start to actually feel a little better. And this recovery of sorts wasn't perfectly linear. I definitely had moments where I kind of went back to the behavior that I was mirroring before. But I was better, and I was getting better. And the grades actually got better, which was really exciting. And the more I've leaned into work-life balance throughout the duration of my treatment, the better my outcomes have been. So while I would never say I was grateful for having had cancer, because that would be a big fat lie, I am grateful for what it taught me about balancing success and life. I can still go after these big, lofty goals while making sure and prioritizing having a bigger, more beautiful life. Thank you.
6: That was Hope Guzzle. Hope is originally from Tampa, Florida, and is in her third year of Fordham Law. She's excited to share that her treatment is wrapping up very soon. To celebrate and thank her amazing medical team, she'll be running the New York City Marathon in November to raise money for Fred's team, the official running team at Memorial Sloan Kettering to support cancer research. She's never run before, but this feels like a fantastic way to start. Woo!

0: Our final story is told by Andrew McGill. Andrew told us at the Education Mainstage Matinee, where once a year we invite schools to join us for two class periods in the morning to enjoy a live storytelling show. There's a DJ playing when they walk in. The lights are low. There's free merch. Andrew, who is about to share his story, was the host of the event. Here's Andrew, live at the Moss Education Mainstage Matinee.
1: I realized in high school, my report card never really matched who I was. Like, the comments on my report card never matched who I was. It was like, talks too much in class. I was like, yeah, I was just telling my boy on why Naruto is the best ninja. Has the ability to do better. I'm like, yeah, but you caught me on a bad day. Truly. Needs to improve their work ethic to reach their full potential. Okay, maybe. Okay, maybe the comments was right. And when I was planning my senior year schedule in the 11th grade, I told my guidance counselor, hey, I'll do whatever, I'm over school. And she's like, you need to take a 6:45 class, a sociology class, can you do it? I was like, of course I can do it. She said, are you sure? I said, yeah, who's the teacher? And she said, it's Mr. Bonavita. I said, the dean? She said, yeah. I said, the guy who takes people's hats off their head because it's against school policy? She said, yeah, that's the one. I was like, the guy who wears sandals and jeans all throughout the year? That's my teacher? I was like, this is gonna be a breeze. So I remember starting senior year, 6:45, I walk into class, and yes, it was early. So I get into the building, I'm sitting down in class, and Mr. Bonavita is like, this class is gonna be fun, but it is going to be a hard class. You need to show up to class to pass. And I was like, all right, cool, whatever. And he said, look around, everybody look around. And we looked around and he was like, not everyone here is gonna make it to the end of this semester. And I was like, all right, we gonna die? What's happening here? He's like, no, this class starts at 6:45 and not a lot of people are going to make it. You need the commitment, the effort, the time. And I was like, yeah, whatever, man, I got you. And for the next 2 weeks, I did not make it to that 6:45 class, folks. I was late every day. And like I said, he was a dean. So I would like be hiding in the lunchroom when I'd see him walk by. And he'd be like, yo, Andrew, you're 6'4", you're black. You can't hide. Why are you trying to hide from me? And he called me over and he said, hey, you're going to fail this class if you don't show up to class. You need to show up to this class. And I was like, ah, whatever. So the next day, I was like 15 minutes late, but I showed up to class. I got into class and he had these turntables set up. And I was like, yo, what's going on here? I thought this was a sociology class. And I go sit down and I asked one of my friends, I was like, yo, what's he doing? And he's like, yo, he's a DJ. I was like, damn, he's a teacher and a DJ? I was like, damn, the DOE's not paying anybody money. And he proceeded to tell us that history doesn't always repeat itself, but it does often rhyme. And then he mixed Single Ladies into Jackson 5, I Want You Back. And it blew my mind for a bit. I was like, what? And he explained to us, like, yo, this is what history, it rhymes and it does these beats, and I'm gonna explain it with my job. I'm a DJ when I don't teach. And it literally blew my mind. I was like, yo, this is actually insane. And from that, I was hooked on class. And I never missed a day. I mean, some days I'd be a little late, but you know, he taught us, you know, we used Dave Chappelle's Clayton Bigsby to talk about racism. We did The Whitest Kids You Know to talk about Abraham Lincoln and all his history and all his life. At the end of the year, I actually got into his historiography class and we got to go to DC. And we got to talk to one of the senators, a civil rights activist, John Lewis, and he told us, you got to get into the right trouble. And I was like, yo, this is amazing. And at the end of the year, I said, hey, Mr. Bonavita, I would love to be a DJ. Like, would you hire me? And he said, no. Yeah. You lazy, you don't really come to class a lot. I'm not gonna trust you with that. Like, DJing is a gift. What I'm gonna give you is a gift, and I don't want you to take it for granted, because this gift can take you anywhere. And I was like, all right, man. So I went home, and I thought about all the stuff we learned in class. I was like, you know what, let me just write a letter. I was like, that's what they do in government, right? When something's bad, you just write a letter to Congress, or do something. So I wrote him a letter, put it in his mailbox, And he didn't say anything to me. And like a couple days before, you know, we got to graduate, and he says, hey, I'm going to take you on and you're going to, you know, I'm going to give you a little internship and figure it out. And it's been 15 years and I'm a DJ now. I'm a dean. And I'm really thankful for the gift that Mr. Bonavita gave me.
0: Andrew McGill is a high school English teacher, stand-up comic, and storyteller, born and raised in Brooklyn, New York. Andrew's been DJing for over 15 years and still works with Mr. B every week. He still enjoys and plays that mix. He's taught a bunch of kids that mix, but it is never as good as it was with Mr. B. To see photos of Andrew and Mr. B DJing, go to themoth.org. Do you have a story of your own fresh start? 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
2: It was Stockton, California in the 1970s, a conservative suburban town that used to be an agricultural mecca. Leonard Ronnie was a kid who wore pink button-up oxfords to class in third grade, and he was teased relentlessly. It really didn't help that he was gentle and kind. After class one day, my third grade teacher, Mrs. Bumpus, handed out blue flyers announcing Little League tryouts to all the boys in our class. So I went up to her desk after class and I asked if I could have a flyer. And she very firmly said no, they were just for boys. And when I pressed her, she told me she didn't have any more flyers and I should go home. The extra blue flyers I saw her put back in her desk. Anyways, I immediately tried to think of a boy who might not want his flyer, and I remembered Leonard Ronnie. I ran to catch up to him and I asked for his flyer and he gave it to me. Even though I didn't know how to play, I went to the tryouts one cool Saturday morning and stood in the grass with dozens and dozens of 8 and 9 year old boys waiting to try out. The male coaches stood watching us with their clipboards, and we lined up to run drill after drill. Even though I fumbled along, I didn't know how to play. It was the best day of my life. A week later, I got a call from my new coach, Larry Spraja, and I got instructions for our first practice. It turns out I was good at baseball, and I became one of the best players in our league. I hit the first ball over the fence, and I was nominated by the entire league to our all-star team in my last year. Those years were full of teasing, harassment, and indignities around being the only girl who ever played in our league, but I just didn't care. Every bit of practice, drilling, hours in the hot Central Valley sun, I just couldn't get enough. But none of it would have been possible without Leonard Ronnie. I hope he hears this story one day and he reaches out so I can thank him myself. That crunched up blue flyer stuffed at the bottom of this book bag was like Willy Wonka's golden ticket to me. It was a lifeline. Without Leonard Ronnie, I would have missed the first true love of my life, baseball.
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3: When I graduated from college in 2004, my dad's graduation gift was a dad-daughter trip of my choice anywhere in the world. I chose Athens, but as usual, he did what he wanted, booked us a 10-day fishing trip in Argentina instead. My dad is an outdoorsy Republican card-carrying member of the NRA, whereas I'm an indoorsy queer card-carrying member of the ACLU. My stomach sank as I remembered other dad-daughter trips, hauling antlers up mountains and silently suffering through his heavy-handed lessons about hunting and fishing techniques. A month later, we're in a creek in Argentina, and I'm crying behind my sunglasses as my dad yells at me, critiquing my pathetic cast. And then out of nowhere, he says, "You know who was really good at that? Your grandpa." I flash to my only memory of my dad crying when I was 10 years old. My grandpa had died, and the pastor asked for memories for the eulogy. And my dad said, "My dad taught me to fly fish." And he broke down and sobbed. And these two images of my dad crying and this memory of now in the creek fused together. And I realized my dad doesn't just want to give me a trip to Athens. He wants to give me his family legacy. And I don't fall in love with fly fishing that day. And my dad still doesn't understand me, but I understand him.
0: 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The Moth can be found on all major social media platforms. I just want to say, at Moth EDU, we've got an unmatched group of instructors with passion and care for their students, for their stories, and somehow for creating detailed lesson plans. 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It wouldn't be possible without you. That's it for this episode of the Moth Radio Hour. We hope you'll join us next time, and that's the story from the Moth.

0: This episode of The Moth Radio Hour was hosted by Peter Aguero and produced by me, Jay Allison, and Jody Powell, who also directed the stories in the show. Co-producer is Vicky Merrick, associate producer Emily Couch. The stories were coached by Melissa Brown, Jonathan Cabral, Melody Conze, and Julian Goldhagen. Education program instruction by Hannah Allen, Amy Blumberg, Zoe Laiz, Ingrid Romero, Dalila Saleh, Darius Sharp, and Mio Tubridy. The Moth's leadership team includes Gina Duncan, Marina Cluche, Sarah Austin Jeunesse, Jennifer Hickson, Jordan Cardinale, Caledonia Cairns, Kate Teller, Suzanne Rust, Sarah Jane Johnson, and Patricia Urena. Special thanks to Unlikely Collaborators for their support of the Moth Education Program and to Anna Stern for her help on this episode. Our pitches are from Brandy Bernazzani in San Francisco and Francis Southwick Davis in Brooklyn, New York. Moth stories are true as remembered and affirmed by the storytellers. 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
7: I'm Scott Carter, and today on Ye Gods, novelist Amy Efron, whose new mystery, Unseasonably Cold, is about a disappearing heiress in pre-World War II New York.
8: And then I contributed to the Zibby Owens On Being Jewish book, which has been very complicated because I'm way more left-wing than most of the people who contributed to that book. But I once had a fight with a moyle, so I'm there for comic relief.
7: We discuss how her book's 1939 setting mirrors today's troubling times. Plus, Amy's upbringing as the youngest daughter of the famous Efron family of writers. But first, the news.
9: Live from NPR News in Washington, I'm Linda Kenyon. A cargo plane has crashed after apparently overshooting a runway at Miami International Airport. Local video footage shows thick black smoke billowing from the fuselage of an Amazon airplane. It's not clear how many people were on board or whether there are any fatalities. President Trump's envoys have stepped up efforts to end Russia's war against Ukraine. NPR's Joanna Kakissis reports from Kyiv.
10: Trump's son-in-law Jared Kushner and longtime friend Steve Witkoff have visited Moscow several times, including on Saturday. They arrived in Kyiv on Sunday on a train called the Peace Express. Speaking to reporters outside the ornate presidential palace in Kyiv, Kushner said Trump wants peace as soon as possible. He responded to a reporter reporter asking him if this could happen by winter.
11: And I think if we can achieve that, it'd be an incredible thing. It doesn't mean that we will achieve it, but it's an effort that's very important to try.
10: The Ukrainians, including President Volodymyr Zelensky, looked skeptical. Zelensky told reporters after the press conference that he expected the war to continue and that he had discussed a winter aid package with the U.S. and Europe. Joanna Kakissis, NPR News, Kyiv.
9: Republicans are gathering in Dallas this week for the first-of-its-kind midterm GOP convention. NPR's Mara Liasson says President Trump will be there, but some Republicans will not.
12: It's not really a convention as we know them. It's a Trump rally. And on Truth Social a few months ago, Donald Trump called it that. He said it would be a rally like none other. But despite that hype, not all Republican candidates are going to be there or want to be there, especially ones who are locked in very tight races. They'd rather spend their time back home campaigning. And given how unpopular the president is, how unpopular his war in Iran is and tariffs and his strong support of data centers, which are very unpopular with Democrats and Republicans, for a lot of Republican candidates, it's not helpful for them to be seen with Trump.
9: Labor Day weekend travelers are paying the highest gas prices ever for this time of year. AAA says the average price for a gallon of regular gas is $4.15. Diesel is even more expensive. NPR's Stephen Bissaha.
13: Diesel has gone up more than $2 per gallon since the start of the war with Iran. Diesel is used to fuel tractors, commercial trucks, and food trucks.
14: Diesel gives me the power to pull that 26-foot food truck. It's heavy. It's a heavy trailer.
13: Chef Joe Shiroda owns the Hey Baby food truck in central Alabama. It now costs him about $300 for two refuels a week.
15: Are you making up for that by having to raise prices on the food truck?
14: A lot of people are raising prices. You can only get so much for jambalaya.
13: Food at the grocery store and other items on store shelves could also increase in price as transportation costs rise with the cost of diesel. Stephen Bissaha, NPR News, Leeds, Alabama.
9: You're listening to NPR. Ash from the erupting Krakatoa volcano in Indonesia has shut down 6 airports, canceling international and domestic flights until at least Monday at noon. Nino Rao reports emergency officials are coordinating the response, even as the eruption of the volcano continues.
16: The volcano has been firing thick ash into the atmosphere since late Friday. While no casualties have been reported, the ash is blanketing the capital, Jakarta, and neighboring provinces. Head of Indonesia's Disaster Management Agency, Suharyanto, says they are deploying aircraft to clear the air. Authorities are carrying out weather modification operations, he says. If there is no cloud growth, they'll use a water misting method to break down dangerous ash particles. Officials have also begun distributing masks and are urging residents in affected areas to stay indoors. For NPR News, I'm Naina Rao in Jakarta.
9: The Television Academy is presenting the majority of its primetime Emmys this weekend at the Peacock Theater in Los Angeles. The ceremonies, previously known as the Creative Arts Emmys, are now part of the 78th Emmy Awards. HBO Max's shows The Pitt and Hacks are top nominees, with potential wins in the drama and comedy categories. Some behind-the-scenes awards will also be named, with winners expected to include Michael J. Fox and the late Rob Reiner. The main ceremony will be on September 14th and will air on NBC. I'm Linda Kenyon, NPR News in Washington.
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7: If life's a mystery, whodunit? Welcome to Ye Gods, I'm Scott Carter. In the mid-20th century, Phoebe and Henry Ephron were a legendary wife-husband script-writing team on Broadway and in Hollywood. Their films starred such icons as Spencer Tracy and Katharine Hepburn, Gregory Peck, James Stewart, and Marilyn Monroe. But the power couple's greatest contribution to American culture may be their four successful daughters, Nora, Delia, Hallie, and today's guest, Amy. Amy has served as a TV exec for Children's Television Workshop, a film exec on such movies as Born on the 4th of July and Out of Africa, and a producer of A Little Princess. Besides her novels, including 1997's A Cup of Tea, Amy's written a trilogy of fantasies for middle grade readers, starting with A Castle in the Mist in 2017. Her journalism has appeared in the New York Times, the LA Times, and the Chicago Tribune, among many other publications. Three of her essays for Vogue were reprinted along with others in the 2012 collection Loose Diamonds, which the LA Times called a bouquet memoir. Her 10th and latest novel, Unseasonably Cold, is set in 1939 Art Deco Manhattan. It's a compulsive page-turner of a mystery and love story about the friends and family of a young heiress who's been missing for a year. My friend and recent Ye Gods guest, Adriana Trajani, calls Unseasonably Cold propulsive, captivating, and pure Amy. Welcome to Ye Gods, Amy Efron. It is a delight to meet you.
8: It's a delight to see you, Scott. Thank you so much for having me.
7: You're very welcome. And I want to begin with talking about Unseasonably Cold because I've heard you talk about it being inspired by the death of Doug Kenny. And for those who don't know who Doug Kenny was, he was a co-founder of the National Lampoon and a writer of such comedy classics as Animal House and Caddyshack. And in 1980, he fell off a cliff in Hawaii and police ruled it an accident. So, Amy, how did this almost 50-year-old tragedy inspire you now to write this book?
8: I think there's something about an unexpected death that's different than one where someone's sick and you kind of can assess it. And it was so unexpected. And Doug was also, for me, the kindest person in the entire world. I could not be in a restaurant and a check would arrive and it would have been paid. It was paid. I never went out with him. We were co-writers at the National Lampoon. That's how I first met him. And then when I was a studio executive, he was a director and quite well known and a quite well known screenwriter. And I ran into him when I was being interviewed for the vice president of production job. And I think it's one of the reasons they hired me. As I walked into the lot, Doug hugged me and they went, "Oh, she really does have cred." And at the time they had to have one woman anyway. So it was right. But what I was also struck by is there were all kinds of things about Doug that I didn't know. I didn't know that he might have had a drug problem. I didn't know that he had a depression problem. I didn't know all kinds of things that apparently people who went to Harvard or knew him earlier had known. To me, he was like the perfect person. Like I said, we never went out. We were just close friends. And everything about it was very startling. And it was very well known. So I find that when a friend or sibling passes on, that you have to deal with something called collective grief. There's something about when somebody's well known and loved and whose work is loved unexpectedly dies or dies, where someone will come up to you and say, "Oh my God, I'm so sorry that happened." But what they're really saying is, "I'm so sorry that happened." They're not really aware of the fact that it probably meant you have to deal with their grief and you have to put your grief inside and put up a kind of collective calm, because the last thing you want to do is burst into tears in front of a stranger, or the last thing I want to do is. And so Zoe Bell feels the same way. We've had a lot of unexpected losses and by well-known people. And at the same time, what happened for me is because Jane disappears, her best friend Liza has to deal with collective grief because Jane was so well known as a columnist and a kind of influencer before her time. What I found is the closer we got to publication, the more 1939 started to mirror today with the threat of war. The book ends the day before London was bombed, and there was a kind of masking of people's concern. We weren't really, and I think we're having the same thing now. There was also a huge division of wealth. There was a huge division of religious divisiveness. Can I call it that? That would be a good expression. And so the only thing I had to do is I write very succinctly, let me put it that way. It's very spare. And I do like 60 drafts of a page and then move on. But with a computer, it's more than just a page. And I found, because I put it aside when I did the kids' books, when I went back to it, it had a satiric edge that kind of worked when I started it. And I did a rewrite because it was tonally off, because we were in a time now that was starting to mirror 1939 in a way that made it, I don't know, more relevant, but unseasonably cold actually refers to an emotional state, not what we lived through this year of it being unseasonably cold. But the two periods started to mirror each other and also mirror the plot, because everybody had a secret that they weren't telling. Everybody was grief and fear. So it was a very odd experience. And I was very careful to root it in things like when they go to the Metropolitan Museum, those were the paintings on the wall. It's very meticulously tuned. The fashion is, I was at Vogue, contributing editor at Vogue for a number of years. The fashion is, and I think that what creates a character isn't just their voice. It's what they choose to wear. It's what they order for breakfast. And we also did a couple things, like when we did a little piece from the New York Times, we mimicked the New York Times font. When we did the Herald Tribune, we mimicked the Herald Tribune's font. And I really appreciate the kind of detail that they allowed me to take, the publisher.
0: And when you got this idea about following a disappearance or death, and nobody knows which it is, did you instantly think of that period, or did you try it out as a contemporary story?
8: No, it was always 1939. It was always 1939. But what was interesting is I have another book called A Cup of Tea that's set in the against the U.S. entrance to World War One. So it's different characters, but I think that the political time that you're in can influence the way people behave. In 1917, women were entering the workforce. It was kind of the end of an era. And I don't know, I just found another one.
0: You had a successful career in TV and film before you got into writing. What motivated that step for you?
8: I was published in The Realist. I was published in The National Lampoon. I had done magazine pieces. I think that I was on my own and I wanted to support myself and I wanted to be on my own. It was a completely different time. You didn't have to be an assistant for 3 years before you became an executive. And so I had enough self-knowledge and literature. I'd gone to a couple of very exceptional schools. I'd had a couple of exceptional teachers, and I was able to successfully, I was like an assistant at the Parks Department in the Public Relations Division. I was a receptionist at a magazine that was called Scanlon's. Do you remember Scanlon's?
0: I don't remember that, no.
8: Warren Hinkle and Sidney Zion. It was right after Ramparts. It's where Hunter Thompson published his first pieces. And then I was able to transition from that to Sesame Street. Don't ask me how that happened. I can't quite explain it. And then I was an executive there doing books and records and toys and games and writing for the Electric Company. So I'd written before. Then I kind of fell into, it was a big time for books to film. And I knew a lot of people in New York. I was living in New York and I was working for a couple of producers, significantly Marty Bregman, who was doing Serpico and Dog Day Afternoon and had a bunch of clients. But he was a very on-set producer, and somehow a job came open and I got it.
7: So I want to talk to you about your family growing up, and your sister Hallie wrote about it. And I was struck by this sentence: to understand any of us, you and your three sisters, you'd have to start with our mother. Of all the Efron women, she was surely the most exceptional, for better or for worse. Do you agree with that?
8: No. Well, you have to understand, we have very different. Nora was 12 years older than me. Hallie was 5.5 years older than me. So I was born into a somewhat different family than Nora did. When I was 4 or something, Nora was at Wellesley. By the time I came around, they had certain addiction problems and alcohol problems. So I think that everyone has a different mother. To some degree.
7: I'm from a family of 5 and we're 12 years apart. And it's very, very true that my older brother and I, I'm the second, my older brother and I had different parents than my sister who came 5th. They were much more mellow. They were much more forgiving. And they had a greater sense that everything was probably going to be okay.
8: Right. For you or for them?
7: They had more suspicions for their older children and fewer for their younger offspring.
8: I think I fell in the other category.
7: Okay, well, tell me about that.
8: Well, it wasn't really my fault. I mean, my mother had a serious alcohol problem. My father had a very serious drug dependency, and he was bipolar. And the studio system was cracking, and it was not a very safe environment. I mean, I left home when I was 15. I did not go to college. I went straight to work. I graduated high school. I did do that, but I graduated from a boarding school. And so Hallie's perception of my parents and mine are very different. My mother died when I was 17. I'm a survivor. It's weird that we all turned out sort of okay, but we're all sort of okay. So I think we're the extraordinary ones.
7: That's Amy Efron. I mentioned the essay Coming of Age with the Efron Sisters and Their Mother, which was written by Amy's sister Hallie, gives you a sense of the older sister's relationship to mom Phoebe, and what a character she was. And you can read it for yourself at oprah.com. When we return, we'll dive deeper into Amy's parents' views on writing, life, and religion, plus why the whole family loves butter. Stay tuned. This is Ye Gods. I'm Scott Carter.

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5: Welcome back to Ye Gods. I'm Scott Carter. My guest is Amy Efron, author of the new mystery novel Unseasonably Cold. Amy's family is known for their writing by her sisters and her parents. But as she said before the break, their relationship was tumultuous. As the youngest child, she did not get her parents at their best and did not experience them at the peak of their Hollywood careers. When we return, Amy tells me more about growing up Efron. What are your memories of your mother?
6: She was very sharp. There was one late in our relationship. I had not done well in school. And I came home and she said, "You're benched for the rest of the

0: relationship with my mother. I had an amazing physical relationship with her. She was not someone who hugged. She was not someone. And when she would lie on the couch, I would lie on the couch between her and the couch. And it made my sister Hallie crazy because I really had a very affectionate in that way. If I woke up in the middle of the night and she wasn't drunk, I would go in her room. She'd be up reading and I would lie on the purple coverlet on her bed with her and I would be reading too. And I was always told that I could do that. So I had a very intimate relationship with my mother, but she had serious problems. And so did my dad. Here's one thing my mother did do. My mother had help. I had a nanny, an African-American woman from D.C., actually. We had a cook who was from Alabama. We had a laundress. We had a lot of people who worked for us. My mother paid Social Security for everyone, and I admire her for it. That was not a thing.
1: You've written about, and I think your sisters have written about, that she was proud to be such a prosperous wage earner herself, but also yes. that she was able to employ others, and she yeah. wanted to fairly compensate them.
0: Right. And she did. Everyone was on annual salary. It didn't matter what was going on. And she paid, but no one paid Social Security. That was crazy. I mean, so I admire her for that.
1: Let me ask you one more question about your parents and their career. There's a certain kind of comedy that they did that completely got a certain kind of world. But then that world changed. You can lose touch with the audience.
0: Yeah.
1: So how did they react to this changing world?
0: I think their best movie is not a comedy. It's something they wrote, the last thing they wrote, which was called Captain Newman, M.D.
1: Mm-hmm.
0: I don't know if you ever saw it.
1: With Gregory Peck.
0: Yes. It is not a comedy. But what happened for them is that they'd been under contract for 25 years, and the studios cut the contracts. We don't know where we're going to end up now with film. And so suddenly, and they had embarrassed themselves. My dad's suicide attempt embarrassed them. Her alcohol, I think that influenced me too, in terms of secrets. For years, nobody knew that she had a secret alcohol problem. And so when he tried to kill himself and she was drunk, and Marie Sullivan had to come over and get me, and we had to get him to UCLA, and suddenly they were outed, and they were embarrassed, and they moved back to New York. And at the time, there was no AA. They weren't crazy like mental hospital crazy yet. And then my mother died of cirrhosis.
1: How did you process this for yourself as you're a teenager, young woman, and you are thinking about the kind of life and maybe family one day that you want to have?
0: Well, I think I processed it when I was 5, because they would fight at night.
1: Was there a particular event when you were 5?
0: Yes. There was. I think my dad had an affair, and I think the studio offered him producer on Carousel, and he didn't say, only if Phoebe produces with me. And she snapped. I think she had a history, because I think her father had cheated on her mother. Apparently, it goes down generations in my family.
1: So, as a 5-year-old, how are you putting the world together?
0: Well, I mean, I was very close to Delia, and so I would run into her room and get in bed with her. And then when Delia left, I wasn't that close to my other sister. So, I don't know. I had a lot of friends. I had a lot of sleepovers. And for some reason, apparently I'm okay.
1: I had a similar situation in my household because my father had a series of

0: breakdowns. We thought we were going to lose our house. All sorts of things happened. And this is the mid to late 1960s. But there was a sense of shame connected with it where we were, I didn't tell any of my friends about what was happening. And I was kind of told by my older brother, we don't air our dirty laundry. Right. And also, and I do feel this is one of the things that has changed for the better in the decades, in the ensuing decades, is Tucson, Arizona, growing up, there wasn't really a culture of going to therapy.
1: Right, exactly. Didn't exist.
0: All mental health was a stigma.
1: Right. Yeah.
0: And I feel like that has changed for the better in a bipartisan way.
1: Yeah. Yeah, I completely agree. You had to be like really nuts to get a psychiatrist.
0: Yeah. But the notion of now, I think everybody has a sense of mental illness as an issue. I think it makes it easier for kids growing up who admire the athletes or admire the celebrities and hear them talking about, or politicians, and hear them talking about what they've gone through. And it makes it easier for people dealing with something
1: right
0: in their hometown, wherever that may be, because they know that it happens on all levels.
1: Yeah.
0: And money does not insulate you
1: right.
0: from stress and from generational issues.
1: In all fairness, I think the fact that I had access to money was one of the things in my favor. I always had a credit card that I could use if I needed to. So it wasn't like I had a huge trust fund. I just had this credit card that I could use if I needed to. But you know what? That's a big deal.
0: It is a big deal. It's a safety net.
1: Yeah.
0: You know, you're up on the high wire.
1: Right.
0: You know, and you're grabbing for the trapeze and you're swinging, you know, at the in the.
1: But
0: in
1: also, it was a different time. I mean, you could make enough money to support yourself. My first apartment was $85 a month on Park Avenue, a studio.
0: Oh, wow. Yeah.
1: I mean, I was in high school and I was in Vermont, but I could make that money at the Parks Department. I was a civil servant.
0: It's incredible to think about that now. I have a 25-year-old and a 30-year-old, and there is not the sense that they are going to enjoy the same prosperity that our generation had. And I think
1: they may, but you may need to help them still.
0: Yes. Yes, that's true. But I mean, even just the culture of non-paid internships and huge corporations expecting that they're going to kind of, I was at a party the other night and a young woman who's the daughter of friends who's become a filmmaker, and she went to the high school for the performing arts here in LA, and she's won all sorts of awards. But she was talking about auditioning for commercials for major corporations with famous brands, and they still want the people to do something for nothing. There is such an accepted notion that we do not care about you, and we will not give you a penny more than we have to.
1: Yeah, I know.
0: Whereas I think that we grew up in a much more forgiving time. I think when we were younger, I think a lot of people went to college to just continue a sense of education without having right. the notion that it was going to specifically lead to a well-paying career immediately.
1: Right. Right. Right. I think college has actually become more important for some people now. When in my day, some of us went to college, not all of us.
0: Do you regret not going to college?
1: Nope. Wanted to be on my own. Did not want to be tied to them.
0: If you're just tuning in, this is Ye Gods. I'm Scott Carter. I'm talking with Amy Efron about her upbringing in L.A. as the youngest daughter of screenwriters Phoebe and Henry Efron. Amy's elder sisters, Nora, Delia, and Hallie, were out of the house when Amy was a teenager, leaving her to deal alone with their parents' alcoholism and mental health struggles.
2: I read that Nora one time joked that her religion, if she had one, was you can never have too much butter. When you were growing up, was there any religion in this household?
1: We had those things that make butter pets. Butter pets were my mother's religion. My ancestor is in the Bible in Genesis. His name was Ephron, E-P-H-R-O-N. He was a Hittite. He owned a graveyard. Apparently, we're related to him. So on my father's side, obviously. And my parents were born Jewish. I don't think that either of their parents were particularly religious. I have a very weird religious upbringing. The woman who was my nurse, Amelia, was a devout Catholic. And I would go, unbeknownst to my mother, until I was five, to church at 6 a.m. every morning. She would walk to the church on Little Santa Monica, Big Santa Monica, you know what I mean, the mm-hmm. one on Camden or Bedford.
2: Mm-hmm.
1: So I have a very strong Catholic upbringing. If an ambulance goes by, I cross myself. And like everyone I know wishes I didn't do that, even my children, but I do. It's like a thing. I can't help it. And then we had a cook who was a serious Baptist. I mean, serious. She lived by West Adams. And I would go home with her for the weekend. And then I'd go to church with them. And we had no religious affiliation. The only thing we did is we went to the Maybombs for the one where you break the matzah and hide it.
2: Passover.
1: Maybe. And the Maybombs, they were very religious. We were not. That was the only thing we celebrated besides Christmas, Thanksgiving, Easter. My mother believed that everything was a food holiday. And there were huge Christmas trees. And at the same time, philosophically, she thought religion was the root of all evil.
0: So as you're going to these surreptitious ceremonies with the nanny.
1: And the church that Evelyn belonged to, Ray Charles belonged to.
0: Ah.
1: So the singing was amazing.
0: Well, okay, so how are you processing these services? What do you think?
1: I cross myself every time an ambulance goes by.
0: But I mean, did you think that this was a secret that had to be kept from your mother?
1: Didn't occur to me. It did not occur to me. It occurred to me that Amelia had to go to church, and whatever Amelia did in the morning, I did in the morning. And
0: did you ever consider that the religion that she held so closely was either fantastic and obviously not real, or credible, could be real, that it gave comfort to her? What was your attitude about her attachment to this?
1: Who knew? I have no idea. Do you have an idea now?
0: Yeah, I my history is 1987. I'm a lifelong asthmatic. I had a near-death asthma attack, and I was at Bellevue, 1st and 26th in New York. And luckily, the head of the chest lungs department was on call that day. And he said, you know, you're going to, after we give you albuterol for a couple of hours, you're going to feel better. You could leave. We're not going to let you leave. We're going to keep you here for a week. And we're going to assure you a new foundation of health. And so I was in Bellevue for a week. And then he said, and when you get out, you're going to come back and see me every 3 months. And I'm going to make sure that this event where I got down to 11% of my lung capacity, I'm going to make sure it never happens again. Yeah. So I got out six days later on a Saturday afternoon, and I had an epiphany. And I went from there's no God to, wait a minute, look at this world in front of me. There's a guy selling Sabret hot dogs, and there's somebody else with a boombox, and some woman's walking a poodle.
1: Yeah.
0: And it's like
1: Yeah.
0: It's Jimmy Stewart at the end of It's a Wonderful Life going, Merry Christmas, movie house. Merry Christmas, post office. Merry Christmas, savings and loan. Because you've been away, and now you can see the world as a complete gift.
1: Yeah. The trees.
0: The trees. Clouds. Yeah. Yeah. It's Scrooge on Christmas morning.
1: Yeah.
0: And he buys the turkey for the Cratchits. Yeah. And he sends it to them. And he goes to his nephew Fred's house and plays parlor games.
1: Right.
0: And what's interesting that Dickens does is when Fred goes to his nephew's, he has to walk around a couple of times before he has the courage to ring the doorbell and be received into this home that's his late sister's son.
1: Yeah.
0: So, but that being said, I had a sense of God. I had no sense of religion. I didn't have a sense of, we were Protestants. If we moved, we'd go to whatever church was closest and the people were nice.
1: Right.
0: And so it was about community. It wasn't about dogma.
1: Right.
0: So I...
1: Yeah, we finally... There's been so much weird anti-Semitism. And I have one daughter who's much more religious than we are. And so we finally joined a temple. But it's really about being part of their life rather than our life. Yeah. And then I contributed to the Zibby Owens On Being Jewish book, which has been very complicated because I'm way more left wing than most of the people who contributed to that book. But I once had a fight with a moyle, so I'm there for comic relief. My mother thought that religion was the root of all evil and that it was going to be the end of us. I often have thought now, because my first husband's mother is a Holocaust survivor, what they would think now. I have a whole thing that runs in my head where I go, what would they think about what's happening now? They were both, Sasha's mother and my mother, were very liberal up to a point. And I don't know what they would think now. I honestly do not know. If you asked me what was going to happen, I have no idea.
0: Yeah, I think there's so many things that I thought were settled. I thought growing up, the Hitler was bad. I thought that's something we could all agree on. And now one of the great influencers on the right now talks about Hitler being cool.
1: I know. There's just so many things that it's jaw-dropping.
0: Yeah.
1: Also, I have to say, as a journalist, as a somewhat known personality, I don't think I'm that well known, but as a somewhat known personality, I'm scared. I don't want to write about politics anymore. Now, you're in a different position than I'm in. I mean, you have a lot of weight behind you, but I bite my tongue a lot. That's an effect. And that we're being allowed to use ICE agents and the IRS. And I never thought that would happen.
0: Anti-Semitism is another thing that I thought was settled cultural law in the U.S. I thought all of this was over, and it's not.
1: I know. And it's always been there.
0: Yeah. What I'm now finding myself think about more is that line that the price of liberty is eternal vigilance. I'm now thinking my generation and people who thought like I did were complacent to the point where we thought we didn't need to be eternally vigilant to maintain the freedoms that we took for granted.
1: Abortion.
0: Yeah.
1: Even if it's required for medical care. I mean.
0: Yeah. Yeah. I thought we all agreed. And then you realize, no, there were a lot of people who were never agreeing.
1: Yeah.
0: And they were silent. And then they got their spokesperson.
1: I learned this when Obama was running. And I was on tour for Loose Diamonds, actually, I think. And I got in trouble for being political in Phoenix. And I got a really crazy woman wrote me a really right-wing letter that was kind of threatening. And then the woman who ran the event wrote me a letter telling me that I shouldn't talk about politics. And at the time, I felt that I could make a difference. And so there was nobody, no way you were going to tell me not to talk about politics. If I went to Omaha, I was going to talk about politics. I was going to support Sherrod Brown. I was going to do this. I don't feel that way anymore because I'm not sure that there's anything I can do that could affect politics right now. You can. You have a real platform and you have a real justified sense of justice and you have the background to back it up. I start to look like, you know, it's not my fault I was born in LA. Knocks your credibility a little bit.
0: I'm Scott Carter. My guest on today's Egons is Amy Efron. LA upbringing aside, Amy has written perceptively on a number of topics for Vogue, Harper's Bazaar, GQ, and many others. Earlier, Amy said that a feeling of collective grief fueled her new mystery novel, Unseasonably Cold. Well, you can hear Amy talk more on that topic in the documentary Everything is Copy about her eldest sister, Nora Efron. That documentary features all the surviving Efron sisters and is directed by Jacob Bernstein, Nora's son, with Watergate journalist Carl Bernstein. Stay with us.

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3: Welcome back to Ye Gods. I'm Scott Carter. I'm talking with Amy Efron. In addition to her books for adults, Amy's also written a trilogy of books for middle grade readers, Castle in the Midst, Carnival Magic, and The Other Side of the Wall. She also has a collection of autobiographical essays called Loose Diamonds. The title chapter was written in the wake of her house being robbed. It is a font of Amy's quippy wisdom, as well as meditations on contemporary life. We'll next dive into what maxims still guide her and which have fallen by the wayside over time. Stay with us. I love Loose Diamonds.
4: Thank you.
3: A collection of short essays about different aspects of your life. And in it, you mentioned some of the rules that governed the house as you were growing up. One of them was no store-bought cartons on the table.
4: Yeah. Everything had to be decanted. My mother had little artichoke vases that you put butter in the shape of an artichoke leaf. But china. There was something else for mustard. There was something else for ketchup. There was a pitcher for milk. It was like, they worked. She got up every morning and they went to Fox. And they had a box at Hollywood Park. And if they had done enough work, they'd go out and catch the last two races, and then they'd come home. But I still have to decant everything.
3: Oh, really?
4: Yeah. We had a big family dinner about 3 years ago. And when I mean big, I mean big. And I put ketchup and mustard on the table. And Maya and Anna looked at me and went, "Mom, what's wrong with you? How can you do that?" It was like, yeah. Are you okay?
3: Yeah. Then you have some advice maxims that you mention. Single women who buy champagne by the case rarely end well.
4: It's true.
3: And to divorcing women, you say, pick someone up at a bar or a party just to remind yourself you still can. Do not go home with him. He might be a lunatic.
4: Sorry, it's true.
3: Are there some rules that you gave to your kids that if they were to one day write a memoir that they would be quoting?
4: Well, when they were kids, I had a rule. I don't care what you did, don't you ever lie to me.
3: And
4: that was my rule.
3: And did they follow that pretty well?
4: I just shook my hand at him saying, not really.
3: But if you're going to have one rule, that's a good one rule because it shapes everything else.
4: Right.
3: And it's also establishing a foundation of unconditional love. Let me mention something from Loose Diamonds. You wrote that after your home was burglarized and you lost your jewelry, you resolved not to let yourself feel unsettling panic again. And let me read these words because they really interested me. You wrote, "I was done. No more emo. No more jewelry or as armor. Jewelry as protection. Jewelry as memory. Jewelry as a tangible way to hold on to someone. From now on, I would simply not care. I would have a layer of reserve. Withhold my attachment. From now on, whatever jewelry I would accrue would simply be an accessory. That feels like a very noble resolve to what could have been a very traumatic event of coming home and you've been burglarized. Did you stay with that resolution?
4: Nope, didn't work. There was a moment during this interview where I went, oh my God, I didn't put my necklace on. And I almost asked who was bringing the necklace. Didn't work at all.
3: How long, what was your transgression? What was your first transgression against the resolution?
4: I think Alan did it. He instituted the jewelry replacement program. And the jewelry replacement program was giving me something that I actually wanted. And then I would buy a necklace and a friend would walk in and they would have just bought the same necklace. And then one of my best friends did the clothes for Hunger Games. And she had the woman who did the Mockingjay make me a robin. And so it didn't work.
3: In your work, and I know that there was not formal religion in the household growing up, but as I read your work, there seems to be a pattern of prayer adjacent gratitude. In the Castle in the Mist, you have Aunt Evie offering a grace, and the grace is, bless us everyone and all the ones we love. And later, your heroine, Tess, makes a wish, please, please bring all of us home safely and let us be reunited with the ones we love. And I heard you on an interview say that when you wind up a phone call with your sisters, you will say, right this very moment today, everything is fine, which kind of feels like a prayer. And you also wrote about, in Loose Diamonds, about a truck, 10-ton truck, rolling down into your yard, and it stopped by a tree from crashing into the house. And it's like the burglar in your home. Nobody got hurt. And both times you wrote, so maybe we have an angel, but I'm not sure.
4: Right.
3: What do you think now?
4: Well, we were victims of the Getty fire. So we definitely had an angel. But in that case, I woke up and smelled it. I have a crazy nose. And we got out like this. But I got the firemen up to our house, and it kind of saved the canyon. But that house had some problems.
3: Yeah.
4: Did we have an angel? Yes. I think we do, but, you know, how much attention do we get?
3: Now, as we get to the end here, there are three questions I ask people at the end of every episode, so I want to ask you those. And the first one is, do you think, and may you live a long and healthy life and be prosperous and happy, you and your family, but do you think that when you die, there's going to be a judgment on how you have lived your life?
4: Maybe.
3: Does it worry you? Do you think about it?
4: Sometimes. I mean, I think about what happens after you die. I mean, I don't know. Does anything happen? I have a friend who believes that your consciousness lives on, which is a terrifying thought in a way. And I have no idea. I mean, the truth of the matter is we have no idea. We have no idea why we're here, how we got here. And everything that you know about you evolved from a rock. Where did the rock come from? It's like which came first, the chicken or the egg? I don't know the answer, and I don't think anyone knows the answer. And even if you tell me that there are nanoparticles, where did the nanoparticles come from?
3: Right. Okay, so nobody knows the answer. But
4: I'm quite sure that we're not the only life in the universe. That I'm sure of. I'm quite sure of that.
3: In difficult times, is there a quote that you keep coming back to because it gives you comfort?
4: Nietzsche. Out of chaos comes order. Sometimes out of chaos comes order.
3: That's really interesting. You're the first person, I think, who's quoted Nietzsche. And sometimes we feel like we are in a time of chaos, and it is good for us to... it's good for us to think that the chaos cannot last.
4: Right.
3: My favorite quote from Nietzsche is, "A joke is an epitaph on the death of an emotion."
4: Well.
3: And finally, is there a work of art that had such an impact on you that you think if everyone could experience it, the world would be a little bit better of a place?
4: Here we go. You're coming with me.
3: We're doing a walk and talk. Is that Picasso?
4: Yes. Yeah.
3: Wow.
4: It's the very famous Peace Movement painting. It's the very famous Peace Movement. It's a version of the series he did of the dove.
3: How long have you had that?
4: Maybe a year. We went to
3: It's new. It's new for you.
4: Yeah. And he signed it.
3: Great.
4: We went to a store that we loved that was closing. And I found this poster tube. And I pulled it out. And there it was. And she sold it to me for $150.
3: Whoa. Amy, it has been such a delight to talk to you.
4: Scott, thank you for having me.
3: Amy Efron's new mystery, Unseasonably Cold, is available from the Sager Group. Amy mentioned a moil, which is a Jewish officiant of a bris or circumcision ceremony. Amy's recommended work of art is a variation Picasso made of his painting, The Dove of Peace. It was widely used by the 20th century peace movement for their congresses in Stockholm, Vienna, Rome, and Moscow. The specific version Amy owns can be seen on our Instagram at egodspodcast, along with a little video so you can get the walk and talk experience that I did. 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Next week on Ye Gods, translator, mystic teacher, and author of The God of Love, A Guide to the Heart of Judaism, Christianity, and Islam, Mirabai Starr. 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I'm Scott Carter, and you can catch my new play, I Will, A Late Romance, in a rolling world premiere September 10th through 27th at the Riverside Theater in Iowa City. 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
9: 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Well, Sarah Longwell has plenty of advice for them.
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9: I'm Evan Osnos, and I'll be talking with Sarah Longwell about her new book called How to Eat an Elephant. 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
11: Live from NPR News in Washington, I'm Dan Ronan. White House envoys Steve Witkoff and Jared Kushner are describing their first face-to-face meeting with Ukraine's President Volodymyr Zelensky as substantive. Witkoff said he was very encouraged by the direction of the talks to end Russia's four-and-a-half-year-long war with Ukraine. The meeting followed an earlier session in the Kremlin with Russian President Vladimir Putin. Kushner spoke with ABC.
12: These are some of the hardest problem sets in the world. You know, and I think that you have to try and you have to bring to it. Steve and I bring different approaches to these things, but we work very well together as partners. But we're not bringing our approaches. We're really representing President Trump, and we're doing it the way that he wants to see these things done.
11: For his part, President Zelensky insisted before the meeting that any peace agreement must include security guarantees for Ukraine and what he called a dignified post-war peace. In Germany, the far-right Alternative for Germany party has won the most votes in a closely watched regional election. Exit polls currently show the parties have to have a lead of about 25 points, but as Esme Nicholson reports, it's unclear whether that party has enough seats to govern.
13: Speaking to public broadcaster ZDF, AfD federal leader Alice Weidel said Chancellor Friedrich Merz's conservative Christian Democrats will never win another election. We're seeing explosive growth here, she said, referring to the state of Saxony-Anhalt. We're going to see explosive growth across all of East Germany and at the federal level too, she said. The AfD candidate responsible for that growth is Ulrich Siegmund, a former salesman with a radical platform, promising mass deportations, the segregation of refugee children in schools, and closer relations with Russia and the MAGA movement in the US. While it's not yet clear whether the AfD can rule outright, Siegmund declared, "We have written history," and thanked Friedrich Merz for being a very good campaigner for the AfD. For NPR News, I'm Esme Nicholson in Berlin.
11: Miami fire officials say there are multiple patients after a cargo plane crash at Miami International Airport. NPR's Shondalise Duster reports.
14: The FAA says an Amazon Prime airplane was landing when it overshot the Miami International Airport runway around 2 o'clock p.m. local time on Sunday. Miami-Dade Fire Rescue says the plane struck multiple vehicles and caught fire. There are, quote, multiple patients and more than 60 units working to extinguish the fire, Miami Dade Fire Rescue also said. The Miami-Dade Aviation Department said all runways and taxiways at the airport were closed as of 3 o'clock p.m., and a ground stop had been issued until 5:30 p.m. local time. An Amazon spokesperson says the company's priority is the safety, well-being, and care of everyone involved. The FAA says it will investigate the crash. Shondalise Duster, NPR News.
11: It's NPR. The maker of the smart rings called Aura is preparing to go public in what could be a blockbuster IPO. The company's first financial disclosures shows a massive trove of personal data and a very loyal base of subscribers willing to pay a monthly fee. NPR's Helena Saluka reports.
15: The Aura ring has been riding the wellness trend to sell 3.6 billion rings in the past year. That's according to the company's new disclosures ahead of the public listing on the NASDAQ. Aura's pitch is that it tracks over 50 metrics like the heart rate, stress levels, sleep patterns. It also sells a subscription for about $6 a month to be able to see most of that data. The company's filing says Aura has, quote, amassed one of the largest and highest quality longitudinal biometric data sets in consumer health, representing nearly 42 billion hours of physiological data. Aura says its revenue doubled from 2024 to 2025 and seems on track to do that again this year. Alina Seluk, NPR News.
11: The price of a gallon of diesel fuel, it hit another record today at a nationwide average of $5.89, this according to AAA. California has the most expensive diesel fuel in the nation. It's $7.81 a gallon. Diesel is the main fuel in both the trucking and the freight rail industries, and the higher prices are causing trucking companies, the railroads, and freight brokers to pass along much of the higher price of the fuel to shippers. Diesel is also very important to the agriculture industry, and the elevated cost of not only diesel is impacting farmers as they prepare for the harvest season. I'm Dan Ronan, NPR News, Washington.
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9: Welcome to The New Yorker Radio Hour. I'm Evan Osnos. I'm a staff writer at the magazine, and I'm sitting in this week for David Remnick. We've entered the final brutal season of political campaigns before the November election. The stakes, I don't need to tell you, are enormous. Both the House and the Senate could be up for grabs. And the president's approval rating is on the floor. When one poll put Donald Trump at 32% approval recently, there were headlines saying that he had crossed something called the Bush line. Now, the Bush line is a piece of analysis that comes from the political consultant Sarah Longwell. Longwell, as some of you will know, is a never-Trump Republican of long standing. And for her political research, she's been running focus groups of voters for many years. So more than almost anyone I talk to about politics, she has a very good sense of what voters really think, not what she wishes they would think. Longwell has recently written a book about how to beat President Trump and MAGA-style politics, and it's called How to Eat an Elephant. I spoke with Sarah Longwell this past week. Sarah Longwell, welcome to the show.
18: Hey, thanks for having me.
9: Sarah, a few weeks ago, as you probably saw, there was a poll that was published by Quinnipiac, fairly mainstream outfit, that showed that Donald Trump's approval rating has now dropped to 32%. This number, 32%, is actually one that you'd been talking about even before this happened. You've referred to this as the Bush line. And I want to understand what you mean. Why is that a significant number? Because Donald Trump has had some pretty low approval rating for most of his time in politics. So why does this matter?
18: And when George W. Bush left office with an unpopular war and a lousy economy, he was down at 32%. And the reason that it matters so much is not just because George W. Bush was unpopular. The party was so weak in the wake of George W. Bush that it was ripe for, in my opinion, a very dangerous reimagining, but a reimagining nonetheless. And so I think that it is very important that Donald Trump leave office as low as possible for a variety of reasons. One is, I need his presidency, and I think America needs his presidency to be viewed historically and in real time as a failure. Number two, I want it to hang like an albatross around the necks of anyone in his administration who might try to run again. And so every point that we can take off Donald Trump weakens the ability for what we have gone through this last decade to happen again or to continue to happen.
9: One of the things that you are known for, that people have really come to expect from you over the last decade, is that you spend a lot of time talking to voters and trying to, or should I say actually, and this is a meaningful difference, listening to voters, doing these focus groups, hundreds of them, if not more by now.
18: Every week I do one or two focus groups. And it also just, it allows you, it's like cheat code for politics, because people, I've been hearing about data centers now for a couple of years. And so there's a lot of people right now who are saying, oh, these data centers, this is really impacting our politics. And I said, you know, back in 2025, when Mikey Shirill and Abigail Spanberger were running for governor, the data centers were all over those races from voters. And so you hear things much earlier if you're listening to voters, and they won't catch you off guard politically. I just don't think we're not getting out of this unless we understand what's happening with voters. And so when I listen to them, I key in on, all right, where are they persuadable? What are the things that they want? And then all of a sudden, if you kind of strip away a lot of the ephemera of politics and you listen to what voters want, things sort of clarify and get simple. Because what they want are their material well-being to improve. They want to be safe. That's not a revelation, right? But then if you think about safety, personal safety, in regard to how people talk about crime and how people talk about immigration, you suddenly realize that so much of that discourse is about people feeling under threat. It's very difficult to find your compassion if you feel under threat. And so voters start to say, I like immigration. I think we should have immigration, but I just want people to come the right way. They don't know what the right way means. They have no idea what that process looks like. They're Americans. They've never gone through it. But they're saying, come the right way so that they know who's in the country because they otherwise feel scared. And Trump amps that up, right? Makes you feel afraid. And that changes how people then view that policy issue.
9: What is a way that a Democrat can have an effective message on immigration that might appeal to these coveted swing voters that you're always thinking about without sacrificing the principles that they care about? What is the way that a Democrat could form a message on that?
18: Saying that the border should be closed probably is table ante for where the immigration conversation needs to be. Like, we need to have a secure border. This is something I talk about with Trump a lot because I think Democrats try to pin Trump down on the idea that he said he was going to build a wall. He didn't build a wall. The wall is stupid. The wall isn't getting anywhere. But voters didn't hear the construction of a wall. What they heard was, this is someone who is going to take immigration seriously. And I think that Democrats also need to say, we want to keep you and your family safe. We need to know who's in the country. We should have a secure border. But I think once you say a secure border as a sort of a base level proposition, then you can say, but we want more immigrants to come here. The point of America, the thing that is great about America, is that people want to come here. I grew up thinking this. American greatness can be expressed in our, Ronald Reagan did this, in our excitement over people wanting to come here and how they can add value to America. Like, there is a pro-immigrant way to be that still is very consistent with a border being secure. Democrats seem to have just like abdicated the idea that we could talk about immigration reform or a better immigration system. And they shouldn't. They should pitch it.
9: One of the things that I think is hardest for us, anybody who's trying to interpret politics, is trying to separate out what we're hearing from what we might want to hear. I mean, how do you guard against that temptation to succumb to wishful thinking rather than rely entirely on analysis?
18: Yeah, that's a great question. When I first started doing focus groups, really, it was around Trump. It was, why did these Republican voters, and I had been a Republican my whole career, and I was like, why would they vote for this guy? So immediately, my first foray into focus groups was hearing a lot of stuff I did not like. It was learning that Republican voters with whom I sort of associated myself did not care about limited government, American leadership in the world. I was hearing all of these things that I was like, oh my gosh, like it really blew me away why they liked Donald Trump. And also, though, my background was in, I sort of cut my teeth in the gay rights movement around marriage equality and don't ask, don't tell. And so I have a deep level of optimism. I mean, you wouldn't believe the terrible things I heard listening to people during that fight, right? Things that were going to impact me directly, like why I shouldn't be allowed to get married. And so I built up a real tolerance for listening to people with a kind of fascination and then thinking, okay, here's the thing that I heard that I think we can work with.
9: You were, as some people may know, the first woman to serve as the national board chair of the Log Cabin Republicans, which, of course, is an organization for LGBT Republicans. And recently, that group removed the T for trans in order to, I think, as they put it, concentrate specifically on issues of sexual orientation and conservative values. What do you make of that decision?
18: Yeah, so I've got a non-charitable take and then I've got a charitable take. So
9: we'll take both takes.
18: You know, I was there on the board. I'll talk about this as much because those conversations are more or less private. But when I got there, there were no women. And I tried to bring on more women. I was around when we added the T. I resigned ultimately because they desperately wanted to endorse Donald Trump. I kept them. I fought hard. I didn't say it wasn't just me, but there was a group of us. We fought hard. We voted not to endorse Donald Trump going into the 2016 election. And, you know, a couple years in, they really wanted to retroactively endorse him. And I was like, I'm out of here if we do this. And that was kind of the end of that. And I think that they are supposed to be there to influence Republican administrations to the benefit of the LGBT community. But it is going the opposite way, as it has with a lot of advocacy organizations in the Trump years, where in their desperation to be at the table in the Trump administration, who obviously is on the attack against trans people all the time, they have decided to abdicate and drop the T. Okay, so Trump is more influential on them than they certainly are in the Trump administration. On the other, do you want my charitable take, though?
9: Sure.
18: It is hard, I think, for sometimes lesbians and gay men to sort of speak to the politics of trans issues because we don't know really anything more than anybody else. What I think Log Cabin could do is they could, I think they should continue to advocate for the basic civil rights of every minority group. And I think they shouldn't leave trans people behind. But I also think that
9: In effect they are doing now.
18: They totally are. But I also think that if they didn't just drop the T, I do have slight sympathy for the fact that they are being asked constantly now, not about issues that they understand, but about things like trans sports and transitioning minors. And like me, I bet they like don't know that much about that stuff, right? These are very complicated issues that people are opining a lot about with a very small understanding of a complicated issue.
9: And to put that in political terms, you have a chapter in the book called Trans America, and I'm curious how you think these issues will figure into this election this year, and then also over the next 2 years. Are they going to be as significant, as potent an issue as they were in 2024?
18: I think so, in large part because Republicans don't have a lot going for them, period. Like, you can always tell when Republicans are really failing. You got an unpopular war, you got a bad economy. What are we going to do? We're going to talk about trans athletes because that is their 70-30 issue where they're on the right side of things. And just about everything else, they're on the wrong side of things. And so they're going to try to go to these places where they still have public support. And I think that Democrats, much like on immigration, have to find a way to balance compassion and political pragmatism. Republicans are going to try to pin Democrats down on this issue because it's just like the wall wasn't really about the wall. Trans issues are often simply about people saying, like, are you going to operate with what they see as common sense? And this is when people say Democrats seem too far left or they seem out of touch. These are the issues that do define them on that. And so one of the lessons that I took from advocacy on the gay marriage issue was you sort of have to separate the advocacy and the political. Like, Barack Obama was not in favor of gay marriage when he ran in 2008. And the entire gay marriage movement more or less understood why, because public opinion wasn't there yet. And so the movement sort of understood our job is to get the public opinion there, and then the politicians will follow. And it seems to be doing the reverse with the trans issue. Everybody's like, politicians must lead on this. I think that the question of trans athletes, like, Democrats are going to have to find an answer. But I do think that that answer should be true for each person. Like, my biggest pitch overall, especially for politicians, is say the thing that you think is true and also feel comfortable saying, this is a complicated issue. I don't know everything about it. I'm working through it like the rest of the country is. But I also know that, like, raising kids to feel safe, I want that. Every parent is trying that. So, like, we don't need to demonize each other in the process and then go on offense about the horrible way that Republicans are demonizing and using this as a wedge issue, because I think people will recognize the compassion in that. And I just think Democrats have to get a little more comfortable saying what they actually think and being comfortable saying they're not sure what they think.
9: Sarah Longwell is a political consultant. I'm Evan Osnos, and we'll continue on the New Yorker Radio Hour in just a moment.
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9: This is the New Yorker Radio Hour. I'm Evan Osnos, a staff writer at the magazine, and I co-host the New Yorker's podcast, The Political Scene. I've been speaking today with Sarah Longwell, who publishes The Bulwark. It's a political news and opinion site. Longwell has just written a book called How to Eat an Elephant, and it's a prescription for defeating the MAGA movement that has consumed the Republican Party she once loved. You've talked about AOC and Zohran Mamdani as effective political communicators on the Democratic side. Set aside for a moment, and we'll talk about it, you know, what they're advocating for in policy terms and how that's perceived among the people you're hearing from in focus groups. But what is it about their messaging that seems to be resonating with voters now?
18: I'll actually bring it to the 2024 race. The number one thing I heard about Kamala Harris was not she's too liberal or she's too moderate. When you talk to people who didn't vote in the 2024 election, you ask them, like, why didn't you vote? Even though they're Democrats, they would be like, I didn't know what she stood for. I didn't know her. I didn't connect with her. I didn't know where she stood. And I think that this ability to say to people, this is where I stand. And when you do that a lot, you can also then, they'll give you grace when you say, I'm still figuring this one out. Like, because the environment has changed in terms of, again, I'm going to go back to the communications environment or the information environment, people sit every day, just like you are now. Are you developing a parasocial

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5: And Yarl and Pamela Mohn through the Mohn Family Foundation, focused on civil liberties, foster youth, public radio, and the arts in Southern California.
6: I'm Dan Ronan in Washington with these news headlines. Officials at Miami International Airport say at least five people are dead after an Amazon Cargo 767 slid off the runway today while landing. Five others were injured. The plane was en route from Puerto Rico. It went through a barrier, crossed an airport perimeter road, and then hit several cars and then caught fire. White House envoys Steve Witkoff and Jared Kushner said their first face-to-face meeting with Ukraine's President Zelensky was very productive. It follows a meeting late last week in the Kremlin with Russian President Putin in an effort to end the war. For the third day in a row, the price of diesel hit an all-time record. A gallon now costs $5.89 a gallon. I'm Dan Ronan, NPR News in Washington.

0: That is all we have for you today. Thank you so much for listening to All Things Considered from NPR News.
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